0: news, the top stories. When it goes down, we will cover it all.
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3: I mean, here's the bottom line. You ask for it, you get it. Is that not the case? If you ask for it, you get it. I guarantee, I'm about to ask my guy a question, and I can almost guarantee that the answer is going to be yes. Good evening to you, my friend Ephraim Salam. How are we doing tonight?
4: I'm great. How are you?
3: I am fantastic. Have you ever taken kids to Disneyland? Have you ever taken kids to Disneyland?
4: Yes.
3: And do they get tired?
4: No.
3: They don't?
4: No.
3: Then you got good kids.
4: No, I have psychopaths. So what you don't know about me, Mark.
3: Do tell.
4: Is my family, kids and wife, are Disney
3: people. Oh, Disney people. Oh, they're Disney people.
4: They've had passes since they've been 3 years old. They're 12 and 15.
3: I feel like you and I are both Californians. We probably should tell the world what a Disney person is.
4: Okay.
3: So real quick, give everybody a little, because they might be like, oh, that means they like Disney. No. Tell people what a Disney person is.
4: A Disney person is someone who immerses themselves in all things Disney, especially theme parks. And not just at Disneyland, it's California Adventure, it's Disney World, it's all of the... I've gone to Paris with my wife to Disneyland Paris. Mm-hmm. Okay, my son wants to go to Japan so he can go to Disneyland Tokyo.
3: Yep,
4: that's what a Disney person is. A person who has passes and rationalizes. Well, if you go 9 times, it pays for itself.
3: There you go.
4: We average maybe 27 to 28 times a year.
3: There you go. That is a Disney person.
4: Our kids get out of school early on Tuesdays. My wife will just go scoop them and go to Disneyland. They'll go down there. First of all, it takes 2 hours in that traffic at that time.
3: Yep.
4: They'll go in there for an hour and a half, 2 hours, ride some rides, get a turkey leg, a churro, and then come back home, take showers. They will do their homework in the car. Take showers. We're cool parents, just by the way.
3: But I can tell.
4: That's what Disney people are.
3: That's what a Disney people. Actually, see, it's a fun moment for a quick story. I may have told you before now, but I'm not sure. But you won't remember even if I did. But we're not Disney people. We're just people who like Disney. But years ago, when I was working over there at ESPN, which is owned by Disney, so like you kind of for a little bit, for a few times a year, you could go for free.
4: Oh, y'all need some of that.
3: Right. You do need some of that. I didn't know you was a Disney person. But anyway, you could go a few times a year kind of on the house. And so, therefore, it takes the sting out of if we go and we don't get enough done. Kind of takes the sting out of that because, like, we didn't pay to get in here, so it's all cool. So I did the same thing that you're just talking about. I didn't have to wait till after school. I was on a show that I think we were done about, I don't even remember, 10 a.m., 12, whatever it was. But we're going to head down to Disneyland. And by the time you do the parking and the shuttle and all the things, we get in there and it's like mid-afternoon, late afternoon. And it's a school night. And they have just opened Cars Land.
4: Oh.
3: The Cars racers are brand new. And I've got a son who is right in Lightning McQueen age. You know
4: Radio
3: what I'm talking
4: Springs
3: about.
4: Radio Springs racers.
3: Boom. And so this is when that line was like...
4: 2 days.
3: Exactly. So I go, I'm going to be a good dad. I'm going to be a cool parent like my friend Ephraim. And I go over and I go, let's check the line. And I go over to the person. I go, what are we looking at? And they're like, it's a true 3.5 hours. And I said, okay, it's 3.5 hours, probably about, I don't know, 3:30, 4 o'clock on a school night.
4: Oh,
3: and I looked at the young man, and he'd probably wearing something Lightning McQueen when I said this to him. He probably had a Lightning McQueen backpack getting ready for school the next day. And I said, here's the deal, bud. I will do this with you. But if this is what you choose to do, this is what we're doing today. In other words,
4: nothing else available.
3: We're driving all the way to Disneyland to ride... I ride and turn around and go home. And he didn't even hesitate. He's like, yep, we're doing it. Boom. Drove to Disneyland, park, get out, shuttle, boop, bop, beep, cars land, get in line, wait 3.5 hours, do cars racers, head for the car, head home. Did that. That's on the ledger. Have done that. And I'm probably talking to a family that doesn't think that that's crazy.
4: No.
3: Because you're Disney people.
4: No. But the thing, right, the thing that comes with being a Disney person, and my wife is an expert at this.
3: Mm-hmm.
4: My 15-year-old is as well. He actually wants to be an engineer. He wants to be a Disney Imagineer.
3: Okay.
4: Those are the ones who come up with the rides, create the rides, design the rides. That's what he wants to do for life. At 6'3", 14-year-old, I can give a damn about any type of sport, but right, I want to design attractions for people to make them smile.
3: Amazing.
4: And I love that.
3: Amazing, yeah.
4: And so any Disney execs out there who can help him up with an internship, just reach out at Ephraim Salam on Twitter.
3: Yeah.
4: Just drop something. Drop a DM to me. I'll reach out back to you. And so my wife knows how to do the fast passes.
3: Sure.
4: She knows the right times to go.
3: Isn't there an app now that can optimize the whole thing for you
4: It is. But we don't wait in lines.
3: Right. Yeah, she's better than the app.
4: She has it down to a science.
3: I love it.
4: So we get in there. We have a plan. This is, we're going to hit this, this, that, this, and that. We're going to go over to the other park. We're going to do this, this, do that, and that. Come back to Disney for the parade. We're going to World of Color. We're going to do that over here. And then we're going to do that. Boom, boom. We're going to go eat at the so-and-so and the so-and-so. Then we're going to finish up out here. And then we'll be done for the fireworks. And then, if we're staying too close. Now, you started this by asking me,
3: yes.
4: Do your kids get tired?
3: Do they get tired?
4: No.
3: No, does Ephraim get tired?
4: Their dad gets tired.
3: Yes.
4: That's why.
3: Okay.
4: That's why their dad only goes twice a year.
3: Right. But see, I bet because you're an offensive lineman, therefore, by nature, you are not a complainer.
4: No.
3: Right. The reason I ask, and I was actually heading somewhere with this, all good. We got 3 hours, no problem. The reason I ask, though, is this is a thing that I think a lot of parents experience with their kids, which is, can we go, can we go, can we go? And then you get there and you're not happy. And my point is, you asked for this. Therefore, yes, you got what you wanted. So you need to put a damn smile on your face and be happy. Now, let me bring you to the Argentina match last night, where I heard I don't know how many matches in a row that the fix is in, apparently, for Argentina. And look, soccer is set up, especially for those who don't watch it a lot, to lead to sort of weird frustrations because it's things you're not used to, right? You trip someone, it kind of looks like an accident. You get a yellow card, it's your second one. Whoops, you're out for the game and next week too. And people are like, whoa, it down. Like what
4: that's
3: the hell?
4: Aggressive?
3: Right. Like, geez, chill. But that's, right, it's all a different culture. All of a sudden, the, quote, fix is in when Mbolo for Switzerland takes an absolutely terrible dive.
4: Horrific.
3: Terrible dive. And the American soccer fan, who's been watching the NBA for the last 5 years and can't stand Shai Gilgeous-Alexander, is now telling me, hold on, we're being a little harsh. And I'm like, no, no, no, you asked for this. So put a smile on your face, say, yay, soccer, thank you for kicking someone out of the game, for doing what we kind of all wish the NBA would do. That's where I was headed.
4: And you got there.
3: And we got there.
4: Brilliantly done.
3: In plenty of time.
4: Because you're absolutely right. As I was watching that match, my wife was like, okay, so what's going on? I said, so this foul here, and they showed the wide angle with him flopping, but you couldn't see him flop from that angle. And I said the Argentina player got a yellow card. And I explained to her what the yellow cards are. It's a foul. If you get two yellow cards, it's a red card and you're done for the game in the next game. So, oh, okay. And so what are they reviewing? Well, it actually isn't a foul. Simulation? Simulation rule, like the flopping rule in the NBA, which they never used.
3: They don't use. Exactly.
4: And I said, if that is the case, then if a player acts like he got fouled like that and someone gets a yellow card, then it's reversed. And the person who was flopping now gets the yellow card. Oh, okay. So as the review was going and she saw the other angle, she was like, come on, man. And she was like, and this is the problem I have with watching grown men play soccer. Because it looks crazy for this young, strong, fast athlete, premium athlete, to kick both of his legs behind him like a dolphin, snap his neck back, and nipple slam his chest to the ground, and roll around and no one touched you.
3: Stop, drop, and roll. She's like it's a damn fire.
4: My husband is a football player. I've seen him play with two broken hands. I can't do it.
3: None of us can.
4: And so when they came back and they switched to the yellow card and gave him a red card, she was like, okay, so now what? I said, so he's done for the match. And if they win this, the next match.
3: Right. And he cannot be replaced. So they are now playing 10 on 11.
4: With 10 players. And she was like, oh, that's steep. And I said, it should be. Because that flop was so egregious. And you have to check it. You have to check it. If you don't, if Argentina wouldn't have got a yellow card, he wouldn't have got one either.
3: Correct.
4: Right? But correct. The fact that there was a yellow card and the yellow card had to be rescinded.
3: Yep, you kind of had to.
4: You had to give the yellow card to the offending party.
3: And he already had one, and them's the breaks.
4: And he didn't have to do it. He didn't. Nope. All he had to do was continue to attack.
3: Right. Play.
4: He's their best player.
3: Play. Stop trying to get the officials to think something happened that didn't happen.
4: All he had to do was keep going.
3: Dear God of sports, while the whole world screams at FIFA, and there's always plenty, there's plenty of ammo to aim at FIFA. This we know. That's not new. But while the whole world screams about controversy and they wanted the top four seeds in and Messi because it's his last one probably and because we want the defending champ, you can scream about that all you want. Instead, I will scream, I hope the NBA someday can grow the spine that FIFA has when it comes to this subject.
4: Do it.
3: This subject.
4: The funny thing is, what if a player flops and is so egregious, then you call the foul on them? They get a foul. How about that?
3: Love it.
4: I guarantee you they'll cut it. See, that's what I'm talking about.
3: Love it. Send it to review.
4: The penalty has to be cumbersome.
3: Right. So instead, we just review it. If it gets challenged, then we go, actually, it turns out it was not a foul.
4: It's nothing.
3: Right.
4: No, if the foul was called and it's deemed a flop, then the person flopping gets the foul.
3: Mm-hmm.
4: Guarantee that'll clean up Shea's game.
3: How about if, can I add one more word to foul?
4: Sure.
3: Technical foul.
4: Yeah. No, I like regular foul.
3: I like both.
4: Because if it's a technical, then you don't get a personal foul.
3: No, but I think the most important thing is,
4: if SGA is in the third quarter and he has three fouls or four fouls and he flops and it's turned and rescinded and he gets another fast five, he got to go sit down.
3: Brother,
4: if it's a technical foul, you just shoot a free throw and move on.
3: I'm talking new rule. It's both.
4: Okay.
3: Let's both.
4: Put it in. Sign it up. Technical and personal foul.
3: There you go. And Argentina is in because they're supposed to be.
4: Yes.
3: Because they have had incredible attacking plays at the end of matches. Have they been given opportunities that they didn't deserve, like every team in the history of sports? Yes. Sure. But they took advantage of them. That game-winning goal yesterday, please don't give me, oh, Argentina was gifted a spot. That was one of the most beautiful goals of the entire tournament.
4: Unbelievable.
3: Okay? So let's talk about that. if we're going to scream about Argentina. I could not believe how many sports fans, like people I know, like us here, United States, West Coast sports fans, being like, oh my God, they threw him out for that? We have literally been saying it's ruining the NBA.
4: Which it is.
3: Which it is. So, anyway, glad we're on the same page there.
4: Yeah, tanking and flopping. It's got, look.
3: Let's go.
4: The problem I'm having, it's professional sports.
3: Thank you.
4: It's the best of the best in the entire world. You can't play like that. It can't be that. Look, man, if you're the best player in the NBA, it's got to be because you are a flat-out dog and you're walking through walls. Not you're bumping into the side of the wall and throwing yourself on the ground. It can't be that. It just can't be.
3: It cannot.
4: It trickles down to youth basketball.
3: Yes.
4: You got kids dribbling up the court, snapping their neck back.
3: Right.
4: And no one's even touching them.
3: Right. You're like, you have to cross half court. There has to be another person around there for your nap to snap back.
4: It's out of control. And I'm totally. Like, I told my son, look here, man.
3: He said, I'm going to take your Disney pass. I said, I'm going to take your Disney pass right now. You do that again.
4: Look here. We're not doing that. They need to bludgeon you to the ground.
3: Oh, man.
4: Okay?
3: I have a feeling the World Cup conversation is just getting started because there is a lot to work through. Do I have a story for you about last night? You're going to love this. And so we'll do that coming up next. So glad you're with us tonight with Ephraim Salaam. I'm Mark Willard on Fox Sports Radio.
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3: 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Okay. I keep asking you, like, travel-related questions. I started with Disneyland. Let me do another one.
4: Okay.
3: Have you ever been to Yosemite National Park?
4: Oh, yeah. Yeah, I got a story, but yes.
3: Oh, you have?
4: Oh, it's a bad one.
3: Oh, it's a bad one.
4: Crash
3: okay.
4: out.
3: Okay.
4: But well, yes, I have.
3: Okay, we'll put that on hold for a second. But Yosemite National Park, and I'll let you in, I just got back from there this morning. So,
4: Oh, wow. How was that?
3: It was phenomenal. It was phenomenal. Took the kids out there. We did a big hike, all the things. But this story is about the absolute all-encompassing power of the World Cup. Because Yosemite National Park, for those of you who have not been there, is very much a dial-out society. Okay? The rooms do not have TVs. The Wi-Fi is terrible. The restaurants do not have TVs. You are not going to Yosemite to watch screens. It's just not the way the place is built. It's got a granola vibe, and you're out there to hike and bike and hike and more hike and look at things and take pictures and be with people, and that's Yosemite National Park, and that's the way it is. Now, the Yosemite Lodge has one bar. It is called the Mountain Room Bar. And in that bar, I believe there are 5 television sets. Good size, not great size. When there are major sporting events on, sometimes they're on. Sometimes the people there don't even know. The sound is not up. It's just not that way. So yesterday, we're like, let's do our, we're going to go raft around in the river a little bit. But let's be done early because 2 o'clock, England and Norway, and we kind of wanted to watch. We're like, we'll go to the bar. And like, everyone's like, you think it'll be crowded? I'm like, nah. You know what I mean? Like, maybe. There'll be some other people there who want to watch, for sure. But crowded? Ah, that's not the way Yosemite rolls. Ephraim?
4: Packed.
3: Ephraim, you could not sit. You could barely stand. One side of the bar organically was Norway. The other side was England. People had flags. There were long tables of men going woof, woof, woof when Norway scored. I've never seen anything like this in that park, and my family goes every single year.
4: Wow.
3: It was standing room only, and I'm like, don't worry. At halftime, we'll swoop some tables. At halftime, nobody moved. Nobody moved. And then we went and did dinner activities and came back, and I go, I wonder if it'll be the same for Argentina because this match is going to like 8:30 at night. People in Yosemite at 8:30 at night go to bed. There's nothing to do at night. It's pitch black. Standing room only all the way to the end. And I was like, yo, this is different. There is something about this tournament, this time. I know that it's this way most of the time to a certain degree, but for me, this was a marker because I've never seen Yosemite be a sports place before in my entire life.
4: Yeah, you know what I think it is for the whole of the World Cup? There's stars involved.
3: Yep.
4: Right? Haaland is a star, a mega star. Mbappe, mega star. Messi. The star.
3: Yep.
4: Right? Ronaldo. You can go down to
3: Bellingham is Harry making Kane, making a name, real fast.
4: Right? And so
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2: 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I'm Josh Clark. There's Charles W. Chuck Bryant, and this is Stuff You Should Know. And this is a fairly rare edition where we do an episode that we decided to do within the last few episodes. We don't usually turn around that fast. Usually it's like 7 to 8 years.
7: Yeah, this is a quick one. And Julia turned this around for us pretty statty.
2: Mm-hmm.
7: I just made that up.
2: Sure, but I get it.
7: I think everyone knows what we mean. But we're talking about UNESCO World Heritage Sites. UNESCO, standing for, which I never knew, I'm glad I know this now, the United Nations Educational, Scientific, and Cultural Organization, whom in 1972 drafted this treaty to preserve world heritage as a whole, you know, whether it's, as we'll see, like a place or a thing. And they even expanded later into like, you know, cultural processes and customs and traditions.
2: Yeah, and that's where this idea came from. We were doing our episode on contortionism, and we found that Mongolia was turned down for getting World Heritage Protection for their contortionist history.
7: Didn't
2: and
7: make
2: that
7: the
2: they
7: cut.
2: Were like, what the H? So we started looking into this, and it is pretty interesting. One of the things that apparently is a fairly common misunderstanding is that if you have like a heritage site, like something is identified and labeled a World Heritage Site, that is no longer sovereign territory in your country.
7: Right.
2: Could not be wronger. That
7: not
2: still
7: true.
2: Belongs to you. But
7: that's
2: what
7: right.
2: what's happened is that the world, essentially everybody who's a member of UNESCO, has agreed to say, like, we want to preserve this in your country. It's yours. But it really, we're all agreeing that this belongs to humanity because it's so important to human culture, so unique, that we need to preserve it, and it takes more than just one country to preserve things like this. So we're all going to get together and take shared responsibility for this important part of human culture.
7: Yeah, and also a little bit of protection. Like, you know, you've got something valuable on your shelf there. We're all watching you.
2: Right.
7: As you juggle your way through the room.
2: You want to leave it in mint condition.
7: That's right. There's one quote here that I think kind of nails it is, It's things that have outstanding universal value. So it's the universality of it all, as far as, you know, needing to cherish and care for these things. And I think it's kind of a cool deal. I mean, some people might criticize it as a big sort of political thing to get tourist dollars headed your way, but I'm not so cynical. I think it's actually pretty great.
2: Oh, I do too. I think it's good too. I think it's both though. I think the ideal of it is awesome. I think that in practice lately, it's in trouble. The thing is, the idea that it was a outstanding universal value, I get that again as an ideal, but in practice, that is not always the case. And I draw your attention to the Oostduinkerke, which is horseback shrimp fishing in Belgium. And if that sounds obscure to you, you're right, because only 12 families practice this still. That is a protected intangible heritage. That is not of universal value, although it is super interesting, and I'm glad it's protected, because why not? But I just thought there's a lot of different things that contradict the idea that it's of universal value.
7: Yeah, for sure. This all got started post-World War II after the world got together and decided to wreck everything again for the second time in about 30 years. And everyone kind of looked up and were like, geez, you know, we lost a lot of museums and churches and monuments and entire cities sometimes, or huge portions of cities are just gone. And maybe we need, as a world nation, to get together and sort of start caring for these things a little bit more. So the UN kind of led the brigade on this, and UNESCO was formed in 1945. I think I said that 1972 was when the World Heritage Treaty or whatever came about. So UNESCO was around, you know, quite a while before this came around. So starting in 1945 is when UNESCO was formed, and they basically started a campaign to start protecting these places from a few things. It's not always just like war, that is definitely one of them, but also human development and natural disaster.
2: Right, for sure. The first thing, I think they were really kind of focused on learning from, like, archaeology was a big thing they were into for a while, but it really started to take the shape that we understand it today in 1959 when Egypt went to UNESCO and said, hey, man, like, we want to build this dam. It's really important that we have a reservoir of water. But when we build the dam, there's a lot of like really old, like Egyptian pharaonic era dynastic monuments that are going to be underwater. So can you help us figure this out? And UNESCO said, this is it. We've been waiting for this for 14 years.
7: Yeah. They said, we need to raise some money. So they got about $80 million together and said, all right, let's move these two temples specifically to higher ground. So they moved, they disassembled these temples, moved them about 650 feet, which it was higher and out of harm's way. And that sort of, like you said, that just sort of started this idea of like, wait a minute, we can get together and make great things happen and protect great places. And that kind of continued through the 60s until 1972 on November 16th at their 17th General Conference, when they adopted the Convention Concerning the Protection of World Cultural and Natural Heritage, which culminated, the center of all that is basically this World Heritage List.
2: Yeah, and there was one other aspect of that 1959 Aswan Dam initiative, I guess. Dozens of countries like donated to make this happen. Like, this was $80 million in 1959 dollars. This is a significant amount of money. Egypt was really the only country that was going to benefit from this, but countries around the world said, no, we want to help take responsibility for this because we think that these are that important. They transcend just Egyptian importance.
7: Yeah, for sure. And that leads to the second part of that, what happened in 1972. There was the Heritage List and the Heritage Fund. And that fund, you know, without money, none of this really matters that much. You know, it takes a lot of dough sometimes to do things like this.
2: Yeah, for sure. Because like you said, a lot of it's threatened. And one of the big things is preservation, protection, and restoration. So that World Heritage Convention from 72, it created the World Heritage List. And now here, finally, we have reached like the actual modern incarnation of what UNESCO is largely involved in, or at least known for.
7: That's right. As far as the nuts and bolts of it all goes, there is the World Heritage Committee, which is 21 member countries at this point that are elected for 6-year terms. And they're the ones that are sort of in charge of overseeing all this. The United States has been a member country before and not been a member country, depending on which politician is in the White House. You can probably figure that one out.
2: Well, no, not surprising. There's some surprising dates in there, if you ask me.
7: Yeah, but we're not in there now. I think when did we drop off? 2011. Yeah, but we were back on, then back off again in like 21, right?
2: 2018.
7: So 2018, okay. I can't get my years straight.
2: That's because of COVID.
7: So, you know, if you are, they call it hosting, but if you have a World Heritage site in your country, you have to, you can't just say, give us all the money and don't worry about it after that. You have to provide annual reports. You have to, you know, deliver reports on like how the property is, the state of the property, any concerns like moving forward, basically kind of how things are going. And if you are a member country, you get the whopping sum of $4 million a year from the World Heritage Fund.
2: Right.
7: And that is, I mean, some of that is preservation, but I get the feeling a lot of that is like just sort of functioning and identifying places and promoting your own World Heritage sites.
2: Yeah, probably paying for docents is a chunk of that too.
7: Yeah, probably so.
2: But also, if something happens, acute disaster from human or natural causes, you'll get some emergency assistance. And then this is another big one that I think probably really comes in handy. There are experts who work at UNESCO who can train your staff, right? You don't have to figure it. You don't have to reinvent the wheel every time and be like, this is an archaeological site. Let's figure out how to train you, the staff, to preserve it and explain it and all that stuff. You can send them off to, I guess, New York and have them trained up to do those things.
7: Yeah, for sure. And tourism, it's a big deal. If you're, if you get one of your, if you are a country when you have a site that you get put on this list, it's a big deal because people, I think, that don't know a ton about this kind of look at it as like a seven wonders of the world list in some ways. And like, oh, here's a place like we got to visit before we die.
2: Yeah, there's hundreds of wonders of the world as far as the World Heritage List is concerned.
7: Yeah.
2: So originally, Chuck, there were just like physical places and features that were on the World Heritage List called sites. And they were divided essentially into two categories, cultural or natural. And you can kind of generally guess what the criteria was for each.
7: Yeah, like if it's a natural heritage site, that means there's just universal value, maybe scientifically or maybe even just aesthetically. You know, we're talking about the Great Barrier Reef of Australia, mm-hmm. or Serengeti National Park and

0: conclusions.
1: For sure. And they were probably included pretty early on in the list's existence.
0: Oh, geez.
1: So that's the natural site. There's also the cultural site. And these are essentially, you know, human-made environments or structures or places of human occupation where humans did something impressive, important, or it was just part of a larger culture. For example, there's a crossroads, and I think, I don't remember where it was, but it was just a crossroads back on in the third century CE. And it was just really important at the time. It doesn't seem all that important now, but it was, and you want to preserve it because future generations can learn from it and experience it and appreciate it.
0: Yeah, for sure. And it, you know, can also be a building or a sculpture, like the Statue of Liberty is on there under cultural heritage, under that. But so is like Venice, Italy. So it can be a whole city that's sort of a ancient modern, well, not maybe not ancient, but a modern wonder, you know?
1: Right. And then it can be ancient too. And then also like how the aesthetics and scientific importance intersect in the Serengeti National Park. That can happen in cultural sites too. Like it can be where archaeology and intersects with, you know, humans shaping the natural environment. Like the Cahokia Mounds are on the list. To where like all these different boxes can be checked. And those are, they call the money sites, where there's just a bunch of different criteria going on.
0: Yeah. And when I said not ancient, I meant Venice specifically.
1: Oh, I see. Have you been to Venice?
0: I've never been there. It's on a big time on the list, but I also just realized I don't know when all that was engineered.
1: I wanted to say like the 16th century, but it could be
0: is
1: later.
0: Is that ancient? That's not ancient.
1: That's ancient-ish. No,
0: I know.
1: Really.
0: I don't even know what ancient means now that I think about it.
1: But you're going to love it. You will love Venice. And when you do go there, go to Harry's Bar. It's where the Bellini was invented.
0: Okay, love a Bellini.
1: They saved Hemingway's seat, like, at the bar. It's preserved. But their martinis are really, really good. They're outrageously expensive just because they know that you'll pay it because you're a tourist. But it's still worth getting.
0: Well, maybe I can grow the beard back out and put some weight back on and convince everyone I'm the ghost of Hemingway and take that seat finally.
1: Well, bring a multi-extra-toed cat with you. Or are they cross-eyed? What is it about those cats? Two tails?
0: Oh, I don't know. Are they polydactyl?
1: I think so. There's some unique feature that the Hemingway cats on Key West all share.
0: And oh, okay.
1: I want to say it's an extra toe. I'm not sure.
0: Well, moving on. We'll figure that out.
1: Okay.
0: There are a total of 1,248 World Heritage Sites right now. The vast amount of those are cultural. I think 78%, 19% are natural, and 3% are mixed. And Europe and North America have almost half of them. They have 46% compared to Latin America and Caribbean at 12%, Asia and the Pacific 25%, the Arab states 8%, and Africa 9%, although we should say Africa holds 20% of all the natural sites, which is pretty impressive and not surprising.
1: That is cool. I say we take a break, but first I also wanted to point out that not all of these are, you know, just like up with humanity. Like they also preserve some pretty dark stuff too. One good example is the Navy School of Mechanics in Argentina, which has turned into a site of memory, a museum where they basically preserve the fact that this was a place where people were abducted, tortured, and murdered by dictatorships in Latin America in the 1970s and 80s. And this is a World Heritage Site because it's important to remember people will do this. Like people will vote people like this into office and keep them there. And those people can turn on their own people and you can be abducted and disappeared and murdered by the state. That happens. That to me is like one of the big driving, I guess it drives home the point of the World Heritage List more than some of these others.
0: Right.
1: To remember.
0: Not just pretty things.
1: Right. But you don't have to just remember the dark stuff. You can remember all the stuff, but you can't ignore the dark stuff, I guess is what I mean.
0: Well said. Just like Lord Vader himself.
1: What do you say? Like, come on over, baby. The dark side's feeling great.
0: I think so. That was the line. Should we take that break?
1: Yeah, I think we should.
0: All right. We'll be right back, everybody.

0: Can't get enough about the recent Louvre jewelry heist? Have we got a podcast for you.
1: He has a flat rectangular object tucked under his arm, some beloved piece of art now victim to the night. He darts out of the shattered front doors, hops on the moped, and off he goes.
0: At Ridiculous Crime, stealing gems in broad daylight is right up our alley. If it's nonviolent, audacious, and kind of silly, we'll tell you all about it.
2: They have all these duffel bags out on the floor, and they're just throwing in gold bars, rough and polished diamonds. Oh. They broke into 126 of 160 boxes.
3: Oh, damn.
2: Yeah.
0: Art crime, gem thefts, con artists, scammers. 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

0: All right. So we mentioned early, we're back, by the way, that UNESCO would eventually adopt stuff like oral traditions and performing arts and social rituals and practices and things like that. That happened in 2003 specifically. And, you know, this was a very valuable ad, I think, like a skill set or a knowledge or just some irreplaceable custom or traditional craft or skill or something that, you know, could be in danger of being lost, you know, if not for stuff like this.
1: Yeah. And again, it can be 12 families shrimp fishing on horseback in Belgium.
0: I want to see that. What does that look like?
1: It looks like somebody with a horse and a shrimp net on a beach. I saw a picture of it.
0: I mean, I kind of figured that, but, you know, the shrimp are good.
1: But I think this is, it's worth preserving too, because this is important to like these people. It's not saying like, well, this is what America thinks is cool, or this is you know, Zimbabwe thinks is cool. Like this is important to this culture. There's a culture on planet Earth and this is important to them, and we should preserve it just for that very reason. Plus also, really, what is supporting horseback shrimp fishing among 12 families in Belgium really costing the world to support, you know?
0: Agreed. One part about being included on this part of the list is that, and I think this is kind of cool, is it can be inherited from the past, but it also is applied to a contemporary setting.
1: Mm-hmm.
0: And so that means, you know, it can't be the lost art of whatever if it's like truly, really no one is even doing this at all anymore. Like you can be delisted, and we're going to talk about that in a minute. Not delisted as in D-dash, but D-E-dash.
1: Oh, you know that site?
0: Well, no, wasn't that a TV show?
1: Oh, I don't know. There's a really mean like burn blog, or there used to be, called Delisted, that was hilarious, but also really cruel.
0: No, I was never on that. But if you are included, that means this practice or this ritual or custom is passed through generations and communities, and very community based overall. Like it's recognized. It's recognized within that community and outside that community as something of value, kind of like the shrimp people.
1: Just because it's interesting, you know?
0: Yeah.
1: Let's talk about, we dug up some other ones. You want to just kind of throw a few of these out? I found basically all these interesting, but we should probably just pick some.
0: Yeah, I'll go with the bagpipes. Bulgarian bagpipe making and bagpipe playing apparently is a very big thing in Bulgaria, passed down through the families for generations, and it used to be like a father to son thing. Now they will teach all genders, which is kind of great. Mm-hmm. And you know, it's in social clubs, they teach it in schools, and they're like, we need to protect this, and it is on that list.
1: It's also, there's some very famous ones too, that it's not just as obscure as horseback shrimp fishing. Artisanal baguette making in France is protected. Turkish coffee is protected. Sauna culture in Finland's protected.
0: Yeah, baby.
1: Gingerbread crafting in Croatia. And then it does get a little more niche. Loincloth weaving in Cote d'Ivoire. Human tower creation, they're called castles, in Spain, mm-hmm. where people just stack up on other people. And then there's also an annual grass mowing competition in Bosnia-Herzegovina. And it is it's using a scythe. They're not just like riding John Deere tractors or anything like that. And it's exactly what it sounds like. It's a grass mowing competition that's protected. Also, so is yodeling in Switzerland.
0: Yeah, great list.
1: Thank you. So, Chuck, I don't know if you said there's a danger list. Did you mention that? I don't think we have yet.
0: No, I talked about being delisted, but before you're delisted, you can be in danger.
1: Yeah, and you can be in danger from, we did kind of talk about it. You can be in danger from armed conflict, war. From climate change, from all, like just a complete change of the surrounding area, can get you delisted. And danger is where this is the step before delisting. And essentially UNESCO steps in and says, hey, we need to do something about this because this site is deteriorating, or, we need to figure out how to lift the Statue of Liberty 100 feet so that sea level rise doesn't, you know, wash it away. And there's two kinds. There's ascertained danger, which is like, this is going to happen. And then there's potential danger, like, say, stuff coming from climate change, or if it's, you know, a civil conflict is starting to heat up and it looks like a civil war is going to break out and there's a heritage site right in the crossfire.
0: Yeah, for sure. And, you know, one good example of something they might do is there are these national parks, and I guess they're all national parks in the Democratic Republic of Congo that was, they were all made the danger list between 94 and 97. So they, you know, kind of put up the warning flag, and UNESCO came in with their fat bank account. There were some NGOs involved that wanted to get involved and donate some money, and they had a 4-year rehabilitation campaign for these parks. And then a second campaign, and this kind of goes to show how the international community comes together. These are all in the Democratic Republic of Congo, but in 2004, the second campaign got funded from Belgium and Japan. They're like, let's take care of these places.
1: Yeah. There's another site, the remains of Bamiyan Valley in Afghanistan is what it's called. Yeah. It went from not on any World Heritage list immediately to the danger list. The Taliban back in 2001 blew up these two, I think, 10 and 15 story tall cliff carved, I guess, statues or reliefs of Buddha from the 6th century. They were beautiful. And the Taliban blew them up by shooting them with shoulder launched rocket launchers that were probably provided by the CIA back in the 80s when they were fighting the Russians. And this was an enormous thing. Like, people were like, what are you doing? Like, what is the problem here? Is this part of this kind of ethnic cleansing campaign against the Hazara people who live in the area? And so they're like, I guess UNESCO was like, all right, we can't let anything like that happen again. Let's get in here and try to preserve this valley. And it was put on the danger list. And they started a campaign in 2009 to just basically go in there and figure out how to move forward and keep this valley from getting worse off than it was.
0: Yeah, I think landmines there is a big deal. So part of their, you know, UNESCO getting involved there is identifying and getting rid of those landmines first and foremost.
1: Yep. Let's see.
0: Everglades National Park, Florida's treasure, that's on there.
1: Yeah.
0: Very sadly on the danger list.
1: Yeah, there's also like civil conflicts really target stuff or endanger sites, like the historic center of Odessa in Ukraine is on the list.
0: Yeah.
1: Ancient Aleppo in Syria is on the list. That's a big, it seems like armed conflict and climate change are the two biggest threats to World Heritage sites.
0: Yeah, I think so. You know, we did talk about being delisted. And thankfully, that's only happened a few times, because if you're deleted from the list, that means you're probably done as a thing, and that like there's no point in protecting you anymore because it doesn't exist. And one good example of that is the Liverpool Maritime Mercantile City. It was delisted in 2021. This was the historic docklands of Liverpool, a very big, you know, port town, obviously, in England, and they built a stadium there. Everton Stadium was built, and it basically kind of wiped all that out. So they were like, well, there's no reason for this being on the list anymore.
1: Yeah, the Tower of London is not on the danger list, but it's on the pre-danger list for the same reason. The development that's going on in the area threatens to basically take away its natural or historic, identity. Even just being built around. They're not talking about knocking down the Tower of London, but just building around it can change the built environment enough that UNESCO's like, it's done. To hear more of this episode or any of the other 1,200-ish Stuff You Should Know episodes, head on over to the iHeartRadio app or wherever you listen to podcasts.
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There have been many of them. Fox One brings the action straight to your screen. You never miss a goal that way. Down

0: you got to understand what it ain't. It ain't tall buildings and neon lights.
1: I didn't really have an interest in being on air. I kind of was up there to just try and infiltrate the building.
0: It's Saturday night turnips and Sunday morning redemption. It's playing ball in the street until the lights come on. It's black excellence and everyday hustle. But let's go deeper, beyond what you already know about this city. Because Atlanta is pretty good at telling its own stories. We start with Atlanta's first all-rap radio station and how a star was made.
1: Our goal and plan was to try and get my music heard by people at these radio stations.
0: Head to the sweaty locals-only club where Crunk was born.
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12: So I eat the food and everything's going great. And all of a sudden, I start to feel this throbbing pain in my throat. And usually I'm like, okay, let's kind of just sit for a second because maybe I'm having anxiety. Because sometimes there's instances where I'm like, is this an anxiety attack or is this actually anaphylaxis? Like, what is happening here? The pain is getting worse and it's getting worse. And I'm starting to break out in hives, like on my stomach. And I feel like I'm going to throw up. So I got my epinephrine, did the epinephrine, and my friend called an ambulance. They took me away. And the next day, the restaurant, I talk, and I'm like, what happened? This is my safe dish. And they're like, we have no idea. And so even like minor exposure can put me in a life-threatening situation, like what happened that night.
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1: It is the Bane Maller Show as we roll through the overnight. Reminder, this show is also recorded on video. 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

0: Here's what you need to know.
1: Number one, Jannik Sinner won the Wimbledon title in four sets, beating number two Alexander Zverev. Sinner has now beaten him 10 straight times over the last 2 years. In the NBA, Frank Vogel will be an assistant at Golden State. The WNBA late game went to Indiana 109-75 at Las Vegas. In golf, Tom Kim took the Scottish Open by two strokes. Meanwhile, in baseball, now an all-star break, the Yankees won their fourth straight, 5-3 at Washington. Seattle won at Tampa Bay, 8-2. Boston won its ninth straight game, a 10-inning win at the Mets, 3-2. Philadelphia, 5-0 over Detroit. The Phillies are going to be the all-star hosts this week. In fact, Fox TV will have the all-star game Tuesday night, and the Phillies' own Christopher Sanchez will be the starting pitcher for the National League. The AL starter Tuesday will be Toronto's Dylan Cease. San Diego beat Toronto 5-4. Arizona over the Dodgers, 5-3. I'm Steve DeSager.
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6: Hey, good morning, good morning, good morning, good morning, good morning. Teddy Hefner with you. Time for Talking Sports here on Fox Sports Radio 1400. We get closer and closer to football. I think we're at 54 days, 34 until teams report. We have the ACC kickoff this week. The SEC media days are scheduled for next week. Kind of the unofficial start to college football. So we are definitely looking forward to that. We can certainly continue to talk football throughout the show as we do most of the year. We are at the All-Star break in baseball. The Home Run Derby is tonight. Kyle Schwarber of Philadelphia, Bryce Harper of Philadelphia. Did you see the play Harper made yesterday? I've only seen this maybe one other time in history. But throw the first base, and it went through Harper's glove.
7: What?
6: So the guy, of course, was safe. And an interesting scoring on that, in case you ever are an official scorer and it happens, that's an error on Harper, because players are expected to take care of their equipment. And the ball went right through his mitt. I had a real limber first base mitt, limber through years. And when we played South Carolina, I had a team got together, and we played a three-game series against Carolina in 76. Bobby Richardson was the coach, I guess 76. And Steve King hit a line drive at me at first base, and I went way up, and the ball hit my glove, and he hit it so hard it bent my glove backwards. And if I'd had a new glove, I would have made the catch, but it bent the leather all the way backward, and the ball fell behind me, so Steve got a base hit. But boy, he hit that ball hard. But that's an interesting play you don't see happen very often, but Harper was given the error for the play. So Schwarber and Harper will be the hometown favorites tonight. You've got Junior Camaro of Tampa Bay, Munetaka Murakami from the White Sox, Jordan Walker from St. Louis, Ben Rice from the Yankees, Jack Caglione from Kansas City, and Wilson Contreras for the Boston Red Sox. Those are your Home Run Derby candidates tonight. Speaking of the Red Sox, they won 9 in a row. I think it's the first time in history that they've closed the first half of the season with 9 straight. The All-Star game tomorrow night in Philadelphia, Dylan Cease for the American League, and Christopher Sanchez for the National League. Cease will be the first Blue Jays pitcher to start the All-Star game since Roy Halladay, the late Roy Halladay, in 2009. And Christopher Sanchez will be the first Philadelphia pitcher to start the All-Star game since Roy Halladay. in 2011. So interesting note there. The Braves won, beat the Cardinals 4-3. I tell you, the Cardinals helped them out. First run scored on a wild pitch, and the winning run, Ozzie Albies doubled and then scored the winning run on a throwing error from shortstop. The Braves finished the first half 55-40. They're in first place with a two-game lead in the National League East. Of course, that lead was a bunch more at one point, but wouldn't we all have signed up for this back in March? Okay, you Braves fans, you got a two-game lead at All-Star break. Will you take that? I think most of us would have taken that, but you don't know. You kind of wish that they had played a little bit better. And of course, we had the Major League Baseball draft over the weekend. A lot of state players were drafted, including three high school players from the state in the first round. That's the first time that's happened since 1969. I played against all three of those guys back in 69, played with one. All three of those made the major leagues. Mike Anderson of Philadelphia. Mike Anderson was played a Legion game against him before the draft and up in Timminsville, and I swear he hit one on the handle, and it went over the left field wall. These were wood bats, too. Now, he hit it on the handle. I'm playing first base. I saw where the ball hit his bat, and it went out of the ballpark. Don Hood, left-handed pitcher from Florence. And, of course, Gorman Thomas from James Island was taken first pick by the Seattle Pilots, which, of course, later became the Milwaukee Brewers. All three of those made the major leagues, although Mike Anderson, the Philadelphia manager. I'm trying to think which manager said it. But anyway, he said, Mike Anderson's limitations are limitless. But he played in the big leagues for a while. Butch Anderson, his older brother, played shortstop for South Carolina for a number of years. Then, of course, Don Hood and Gorman Thomas. The three this time. High school kid, Carson Bowman, a left-handed pitcher from Southside Christian, went with the 29th pick. Taj Marchand, a shortstop from James Island, went with the 33rd pick. Bowman went to San Francisco, Marchand to Tampa Bay, and Bo Lawrence out of Christchurch, a shortstop, went to the Dodgers. This kid's like 6'5". I don't think they'll move him. He may wind up, if he hits well enough, he'll wind up at first base. But they're probably going to try him at third to begin with. But I don't believe he'll be a shortstop. The 40th pick with Christchurch. South Carolina, the Gamecocks kind of unscathed in the draft. Now, Connor Schaus, their prize in the transfer portal, was taken in the 20th round. He was taken by Seattle, but Scott Hunter, the Seattle GM, on a call with the media, said that he believed 18 of the players they drafted would be in the team's mini camp, but mentioned Schaus and Dominic Santorelli as players that he did not expect to sign. So that would be good news for South Carolina, as they would be headed back, or Schaus would be headed back to, and they took him in the 20th round. I mean, he lasted until the 20th round because nobody thought that he would sign. Aiden Canuck from Clemson, taken in the fifth round by Milwaukee. Justin LeGurnick, left-handed pitcher from Clemson, taken in the sixth round by Kansas City. Jack McGerrell, catcher from Clemson, taken in the eighth round by Atlanta. Drew Tutsworth, taken by Philadelphia in the 11th round, Clemson right-handed pitcher. Arson Vesey of Clemson, right-handed pitcher, taken by the Cubs in the 11th round. So a number of guys from Clemson were selected. They were a couple of signees that were taken as well in the draft. Blake Bryant, taken in the first round out of Douglas, Georgia, a first-round selection by the Diamondbacks, and don't believe he'll wind up on campus. Those pro guys don't let first-round picks, pitchers anyway, get away. And Ethan Alping. Ethan Alping was taken in the, the 544th pick. Alping is a outfielder from Dutch Fort, and he is a Clemson signee, but I would expect that he will wind up going to school. When you're taken in the 18th round, you probably get a better NIL deal than your pro contract, even though baseball NIL is not that great, but it would certainly work out a little bit better. Let's see, Charlie Bussey, remember him, the D2 Player of the Year out of Francis Marion, was taken in the 11th round by San Francisco. Also taken in the 11th round, Ross Norman, Coastal Carolina right-handed pitcher. Of course, we mentioned Titsworth earlier. Will Whalen, a South Carolina signee. Remember the left-handed pitcher from Minnesota? He was taken in the 13th round, although for some reason I didn't write down who took him. 13th round, so that's kind of iffy. He might wind up going to school. Banks Wickersham out of Fort Dorchester, a College of Charleston signee, a catcher, taken in the 14th round by Kansas City. Mercer transfer Miguel Hugas, who is going to South Carolina, a pitcher, taken in the 14th round by Baltimore. Amp Phillips was taken in the 15th round by Tampa Bay. Alex Philpott taken in the 16th round by Tampa Bay. Philpott, South Carolina, I think he had committed to, I don't have it right in front of me. Yeah, I do have it right in front of me, as a matter of fact. Philpott had committed to Florida State, so South Carolina / Florida State on Mr. Philpott. Darren Horn, College of Charleston, in the 16th round. Chris Torres, South Carolina Upstate, in the 16th round. Ethan Sutton, South Florida, South Carolina. This is a guy that I think is going to get the first shot at being the Carolina closer if he winds up on campus. He was taken in the 16th round by the Dodgers. Let's see, Jake McCoy of the Gamecocks. Isn't he with Tennessee? I think he's already on the Tennessee roster. Jake McCoy taken in the 18th round by Toronto. Max Caulfield, remember him? Carolina catcher from year before last. Transferred to Wichita State. Was taken in the 18th round by Texas. So anyway, those are some of them. Didn't go over all of the draftees. A couple of free agents deal. Tyler Pitzer, the Mississippi State / South Carolina, he has signed with San Diego. Michael Sharman, left-handed pitcher from Clemson, has signed with the White Sox. And Josh Kalaransky from Winthrop has signed with San Diego. Those are free agent contracts. So those are some baseball notes for you. Of course, all our baseball notes are brought to you by the Stanley Law Group. All right, Talking Sports, brought to you in part by Little Pigs, Little Pigs Barbecue. And they're not open today, not open tomorrow, not open Wednesday, but they will be open for your dining pleasure. They will be open on Thursday, so they will be back this week. Little Pigs Barbecue, they're at 4927 Alpine Road, Thursday, Friday, Saturday, 11 to 8, Sunday, 11 to 3. But don't forget, catering is available 24 hours a day, 7 days a week. 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All right, 803-978-1832. That is our Family First Security phone line. Family First Security. They protect your home like a good offensive lineman protects the quarterback. Well, something that South Carolina is definitely going to need this year. Of course, heck, every school needs that. I don't care how good your quarterback is, he can't throw a pass land on his backside. Family First Security. Remember, you can stop crime before it happens. happens. Our text line, 803-315-3292. That's our O'Neill Heating and Air text line. Make sure your air conditioner is ready for this summer heat. O'Neill Heating and Air, 779-7850. Let Dennis keep you cool all season long. He's at 779-7850. That's his number. Now, our number for the text line, 803-315-3292. Do you watch the Home Run Derby? Just kind of curious if y'all like to watch the Derby or not. I don't know if I can stay up until the thing's over, although they're changing a little bit. And I don't know if this is good or bad from a time standpoint. You're not limited by the time now. You just get 20 swings. And you think about just 20 swings, but by the time you get about to the third round of that stuff, you get tired. You really do get tired, so you have to kind of pace yourself a little bit to run one of those home run derbies. A lot of players don't like to participate in the home run derby because, quite frankly, they feel like it screws up their swing because you try and hit the ball out of the ballpark, so you change your swing a little bit. The only time I ever participated in home run derbies, though, I just use my regular swing, I guess, because I'm not, or I never was a home run hitter to begin with. So instead of trying to lift a ball, I just tried to hit the ball hard. And if I hit it hard and got the right launch angle, et cetera, it would go out of the ballpark. Now, there were a number of players drafted from South Carolina high schools. We mentioned Carson Bowman, Taylor Rabe, R-A-B-E, taken. He is from Greenville High School, but was pitching at Ole Miss. He was taken in the first round. Michael Gibson out of Northwestern High School in Rock Hill and the Citadel was taken in the 10th round. I mentioned Charlie Bussey from Francis Marion. He's from Midland Valley High School. Amp Phillips of the Gamecocks in the 4th round. He's from Andrew Jackson High School. I mentioned Wickersham from Fort Dorchester. William Cutshaw, Seneca High School, was taken in the 15th round. And I mentioned Darren Horn. He's from May River in Bluffton. McCoy from Catawba Ridge. And Ethan Offen, mentioned him from Dutch Fork. So a number of players taken from South Carolina high schools, and I think that's that's good. That's good. All right, talking sports here on Fox Sports Radio 1400. Saw this on the internet, and I thought this was kind of interesting. As a lifelong sports fan, what's the most painful loss you ever suffered? What's the most painful loss you can remember? I know older folks will gravitate to one particular game. Maybe some of you younger folks have a different one. We haven't talked about this in a while, but what's the one that still hurts for you? And what trap game? SEC Country website's got a trap game for every SEC team in 2026. What do you think South Carolina's trap game is? I disagree with them, so that may give you a hint about what they think. All right, 9:17, talking sports. Once again, brought to you in part by Little Pigs Barbecue over Alpine Road. Love to hear from you on this Monday morning. Our sympathies to the family of the Senator Lindsey Graham. Boy, 71 years old. That's awfully young to be passing away of a heart attack. Understand his family had a history of heart disease, but Lindsey Graham's passed away. I was, Gary, our producer Gary Mills, I was thinking about filing and running for that seat. But
0: you should.
6: $10,000 just to file?
0: That's a lot.
6: I think it was $10,444 just to file?
0: That's a lot.
6: Whoa. All right, if anybody wants to put up the money, I'll run. All right. Man, I got too many skeletons in my closet. It wouldn't take them Democrats long to come up with a lot of garbage on the big T here.
0: Wow.
6: We do want to pass on our condolences to the family. Didn't always agree with Lindsey Graham, but heck, I didn't always agree with my ex-wife. Still love her very much. All right, 803-978-1832. 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
28: Morning, Teddy.
27: Good morning, sir.
28: Hey, I was just talking with Gary about the watch four or five of the soccer matches starting late last week, and I don't understand any more about soccer than I did before I started watching. It's just it just passes me by how actually the game works. Okay, and another subject, we were talking about Ralphie the Buffalo on Friday, and then over the weekend I'm seeing repeated times they're showing a guy in Yellowstone Park that got attacked by a buffalo. We determined you don't want to mess with Ralphie, you know.
27: Mm-hmm.
28: So another thing, I was watching some TV yesterday, and I didn't know this even existed. They had a minor league all-star game for the in Philadelphia, and
27: it's called the Features Game. Yeah, they've had that for years.
28: I didn't realize that. And then the one player that stood out just for his name was Mark McGuire's son is a pitcher. He's a tall, skinny kid. But there is an award they give out in that one called the Larry Dolby Award. And, you know, that's significant. Larry Dolby's from Camden, because when you used to drive into Camden, you saw home of Larry Dolby. You know, just like when you drive into Bishopville, you see the home of Felix, Doc Blanchard, and the Lizard Man. But anyway, another thing that I was going to mention was that I saw this thing come across Facebook, that the most iconic or the most memorable home run you've ever seen. First one that pops into my head was, you know, Reggie Jackson's at that All-Star game in 71 off the light tower. But a couple others that I saw, but it just doesn't seem as memorable. Of course, I saw Henry Aaron's 715th. And then I saw the, the Kirk Gibson with the limping around the bases, pumping his fist. I saw that one. But, I don't know. That the Reggie Jackson one just stands out to me of all the home runs I've seen watching them on TV. All right, fellas. Y'all have a good day.
27: Thank you. And there's something about the Kirk Gibson home run. No doubt about that. Dr. Rick played in the Shrine Bowl, the College Shrine Bowl.
6: Okay.
27: And guess who he covered the whole ball game?
6: Who was that?
27: Kirk Gibson.
6: Wow.
27: And they kept remarking they thought it was funny they had two white guys on the field and they were covering each other. Larry Dolby, it's nice that Camden claims Larry Dolby, and he was born in South Carolina, Camden, South Carolina, but he moved to New Jersey before he before he's potty trained, and grew up in Paterson, New Jersey. Actually accepted a basketball scholarship from Long Island, but then began playing professional baseball. Of course, Larry Dolby, one of many players from that era, from that age, who served in the military during World War II, passed away. Boy, it's been 25 years almost. 2003 passed away. Well, 23 years. June 18th, so just his anniversary of his death was just recently. Passed away at the age of 79. But he was the first black player in the American League. And he suffered through the same kind of garbage that Jackie Robinson suffered through. But certainly he never got the notoriety that Jackie did. All right, 803-978-1832. Not to say that Jackie doesn't deserve credit for what he had to put up with, but Larry also had to put up with a lot of that stuff. Matter of fact, a lot of the early players had to put up with that. The Dodgers bought in Don Newcomb. The National League, one of the reasons the National League jumped ahead in the All-Star games in the 50s and 60s is because they integrated so much more quickly than the American League did. Casey Stengel very famously said when the Yankees signed Elson Howard, he says, "Hey, I finally get me a black guy and he can't run a lick." but Elson, everything I've ever read of Elson Howard, though, was he was a consummate gentleman and a heck of a good player as well. All right, let's stick with our telephone. Good morning. It's your turn talking sports.
0: Morning, Teddy.
27: Good morning, sir.
0: You were talking about the most painful loss, and I got to thinking, I was actually going through some stuff over the weekend. I was trying to reorganize the whole stuff and everything, and it's interesting you put that. And this has nothing, no college team, no pro team or whatever, but my own team, and it was senior year in high school in the baseball playoffs, and we were in the third game. We had beaten Sumter 1-0. Then we lost to Somerville 2-1. And we were leading Middleton 1-0 and went out for the top of the sixth inning. And the first guy that I faced, I struck him out. So we got the first out in the sixth inning. And the very first pitch to the next hitter, I threw the pitch, and the pop in my right shoulder happened. And I was like, actually threw a strike. And that was the last pitch I threw in my high school career. Unfortunately, we were up 1-0, and we ended up losing the game 2-1 to Middleton. So we were done. Yeah, that was probably the. If we'd have moved on to the next round, I don't know what I'd have done because I couldn't throw the ball.
27: You would have watched.
0: Either that, or I don't think we had a DH at that particular time either. So yeah. I don't know what would have happened, but nonetheless, yeah, that was a time because we had a pretty good team there in Northeast. We weren't a great hitting team, but we pitched and played defense. As I said, 1-0, 2-1, and it was one. I mean, that's just kind of we scored 5 runs. That was a hitting extravaganza for us.
27: I appreciate it, Rocky. That's not like a Rick Gritsch coach team on pitching. Pitching and defense. If you pitch and play defense, you always got a chance. You always have a chance. All right, about 9:32. Well, we're way late for a break. Let's go ahead and get a break. We've already had one break, though, haven't we?
1: Yeah, we have. Yeah,
27: okay, all right.
1: We're good.
27: I'm behind the time, so we still need to get to a timeout talking sports since we're talking baseball. Don't forget about our buddy Casey Estridge, pitched for Newberry College. He is with APM Realty, and this is property management. 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
30: Here's something pretty disturbing I discovered while researching this podcast. This is what it actually says on the Los Angeles Police Department website. The site states that the Adult Missing Persons Unit investigates 3,200 cases a month, and 70% of those missing people are found or returned voluntarily within 2 or 3 days. It goes on to explain, and I quote here, "Since being a missing person is not a crime, police are given a very limited role while conducting these types of investigations." At the bottom of the webpage, it gets more disturbing. There's a section titled, "What if they never returned?" And here's the official police advice. In such situations, you may want to enlist the services of a private investigator to assist in your search. If you can't afford a PI, the police elaborate, quote, "Another option would be to contact the Salvation Army, which has a missing persons locator program." There is not a single sentence on the LAPD website that would lead a loved one of a missing person to have any faith that the police would properly investigate it. What the LAPD is basically saying is, if someone you love goes missing, don't overreact. They'll probably turn up, unless they don't, in which case you should get someone besides the police to look into it. All this is my way of saying, if the police took missing persons cases as seriously as they do, say, bank robberies, I wouldn't have had to do this podcast in the first place and end up chasing a violent criminal halfway around the country. I'm Neil Strauss, and you can hear the full story of To Live and Die in L.A.
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27: All right, buddy. Bob Gillespie is happy. England beat Norway 2-1 in the World Cup. Didn't one of those goals hit a TV tower?
12: It did, yeah.
27: And they counted it?
12: Right, they did.
27: Jeez, a messy getsy. And then Argentina 3-1 over Switzerland. So I was 1-1. You were 1-1, or were you 2-0?
12: I got all of them.
27: Well, then I must have been, missed all of them because I thought we were backwards.
12: Nah.
27: I wouldn't have picked against Argentina, I don't think. But anyway.
12: Yeah, you did. So that's why I was giving you a side eye. Like, are you sure you want to do that?
27: Well, I'm a dumbass. All right. France and Spain tomorrow at 3 o'clock. England and Argentina Wednesday at 3 o'clock. I like France and I like Argentina. The title match will be Sunday at 3. And, of course, you can hear both semifinals right here on Fox Sports Radio 1400. 3 o'clock. Why are they playing at 3 o'clock? Why wouldn't they play night games? And guess they figured they're going to sell the place out anyway. By the way, France and Norway each had two wins at MetLife Stadium in New York. The Jets, they also had two wins.
12: Wow.
27: At MetLife Stadium since the start of the 25 season. So,
12: you're definitely going to heaven being a Jazz fan.
27: Yep. Congratulations, Michael Boynton has agreed to a 2-year deal to become Michigan's basketball coach. So the interim title is wiped away. Michigan fired their athletic director. Did you see that? Probably deservedly so. And Clemson picks up a football commitment, 2027 commitment. I know there were a couple of commitments for 2028 class last week. I am not getting into 2028 recruiting. I'm not doing it. I'm sorry. There are plenty of people out there that have it. I am just not getting into that because
12: a lot could change.
27: Yeah, it might not even be college football in 2020. Now there will be. But Seth Tillman out of South Point High School in Rock Hill, defensive lineman, has committed to the Clemson Tigers. And that's the 2027 class. All right, 803-978-1832. I don't want to get too much into the All-Star game because we'll do more of that tomorrow, go over starting lineups and all that good stuff. I hate to have a home run derby about Aaron Judge, though. Isn't that the first guy you think of when you start thinking about someone who should be in a home run derby?
12: Mm-hmm.
27: Of course, Schwarber is a good one to have in there. Kyle Schwarber, I umpired behind him one time. He kept saying, that looks pretty good. I said, that's outside, son. That's outside. He said, that's catching part of the plate, don't you think? I said, if I did, I'd call it. It's outside.
12: There you go.
27: Speaking of officiating, congratulations to Gary Patterson. Gary from South Carolina. He is the ACC supervisor of officials. Their supervisor of officials just what the heck was his name? Anyway, Al Riverton. Does that sound right? Anyway, he resigned or retired. So you got a new one now. Patterson, 3 decades of collegiate football officiating experience, including 23 seasons in the ACC. Holy cow. So that's good for him. As the supervisor of football officials, Patterson will oversee all aspects of the ACC's football officiating program, including recruiting, training, evaluation, scheduling, development, and continued education of the league's officials. He will also work closely with coaches, administrators, and the NCAA to ensure consistency, transparency, and the continued advancement of officiating throughout the conference. Transparency? If you want to have transparency, let the official be the head referee anyway, be available to the media after the game. Not everybody, but you could have they could send a pool reporter down there to talk with the. With one official, especially if you have a controversial play. I mean, Carolina fans are still convinced they got screwed in the LSU game. They're convinced only because they don't know the rules, but that's okay. They're still convinced. So if you had a pool reporter go to the referee and have him explain why the calls were made, like we did on Monday when we had a wrap back in the wrapping with the official days, or wrapping with the ref days, then maybe Carolina fans would feel a little differently about it. Probably not, but maybe they would. There aren't too many Carolina fans out there who are not convinced that they had that game stolen from them, when, of course, they didn't. The rules were enforced as they're supposed to be. Carolina fans don't want to hear that, and I understand that. I totally understand it. All right, 803-978-1832. I mentioned SEC, I can't remember the website now, but SEC Country, I believe it was, had the trap games for every SEC team.
12: Here we go.
27: In 2026. Alabama's trap game at Tennessee on October 17th. I could see that. For Arkansas at Auburn on November the 7th is as good as Arkansas is going to be this year. Hell, they're all trap games.
12: Absolutely.
27: Auburn at Mississippi State. Ew, I don't know about that one. Florida at Kentucky. Okay. I don't have their schedules right in front of me. Usually a trap game is one that comes between a couple of other big games, et cetera, et cetera. Whatever your excuse or your definition might be. Georgia's trap game, how about at South Carolina on November the 21st? Kentucky's at Tennessee, November 7th. LSU at Auburn. Mississippi State at South Carolina. How's that a trap game? They're going to be a double-digit underdog. Missouri against Kentucky. Oklahoma at Florida.
12: Mm-hmm.
27: Ole Miss at Vanderbilt.
12: Vandy?
27: Tennessee at Vanderbilt. Texas at Tennessee, and Texas A&M, I have no clue. I didn't get the, my screenshot didn't catch that one. South Carolina, trap game?
12: Yeah.
27: Remember what Jordan Kay called the toughest stretch for Carolina? Tennessee, Oklahoma, Texas A&M?
12: Mm-hmm.
27: Then you got Arkansas, and then you got Georgia. So it's after those three games and before Georgia. That's the one they called trap game at Arkansas.
12: Are you kidding?
27: I don't agree with that because I think South Carolina's probably going to be a double-digit favorite in that ball game. Boy, I tell you what, you go to Arkansas and lose, and one of the websites, CBSSports.com, projected exactly that, a loss at Arkansas, but then to come back and beat Georgia the next week. I think most people would probably sign up for that. Okay, if you're going to go 1-1, wouldn't you rather beat Georgia?
12: Yeah,
27: I think most people would sign up for that, but I don't know if that's a real trap game or not. Whatever you think, I don't know. I just don't know. They have been 12 college football playoffs. Which school do you think's been to the most? Which schools do you think have been to the second most? I'll let you think about that one a little bit. And as a lifelong sports fan, I would like to know the most painful loss you have ever suffered. And I'm thinking more, our buddy Rocky gave us one of his personal experiences that he's mentioned a couple times, but I'm just thinking more as a fan. I think older people are going to point to Navy in 1984. I think most Carolina fans who were around at that time would probably mention that game, but some of you younger fans may not remember that. So, heck, if you weren't alive in 1884, then it certainly couldn't have hurt you because you weren't here. So I'm just kind of curious if you've got another one on your list. All right, we're talking sports here on Fox Sports Radio 1400. Now, personally, one that I participated in my senior year, AC Floyd was ranked number one in the state. We were in a 14-14 tie at the end of the ball game, and we ran a play where I came out of the backfield, slight delay, and then ran right straight down the middle, and I'm wide open, and my quarterback doesn't throw the ball to me. So we run the play again on the next play. And this is like less than a minute to go in the ball game. And I think we were around our own 40 or something like that. And I told them wide open, throw it, because they weren't picking me up. Run the same play, but before he could throw it, he got sacked. So that was very, very disappointing, even though we wound up, as we would say, we beat the number one team in the state 14-14. But just very, very disappointing that we didn't get that play off or didn't complete that play at the end of the ball game.

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1: Billy Mack says, as a Gamecock sports fan, really disappointed when they lost to Arizona in the College World Series finals when they're going for a third consecutive championship. Yeah, I can understand being disappointed, but they were underdogs in that game. Arizona was playing so well at that time coming into that game. I mean, they're just hitting the ball all over the dang place. Isn't that amazing, though, that you win two consecutive championships and then you play for a third? What was their numbers? They won like 22 straight conference games and 15 straight College World Series games, something like that. That's just amazing. That is just absolutely, absolutely amazing. All right, talking sports here on Fox Sports Radio 1400. Was talking about the draft a little bit earlier. One of the players who was expected to maybe go in the middle rounds, but was not picked at all, was the catcher from California. And, of course, his name escapes me right now. I'll figure it out in a minute. I'll figure it out because I'm kind of trying to look it up real quick. But he did post that he would be coming to South Carolina. So that's a good move there. Elaine Gomez-Godino out of California will be on campus this fall. All right, talking sports, Fox Sports Radio 1400. Couple hours left here on Sports Radio 1400.
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14: Major League Baseball is on All-Star break now. The All-Star game is in Philadelphia Tuesday night on Fox TV, and the Phillies' own Christopher Sanchez will be the National League starting pitcher. The AL starter Tuesday will be Toronto's Dylan Cease. San Diego scored two runs bottom of the eighth and beat Toronto 5-4. Arizona completed a sweep of the Dodgers 5-3 in L.A. The Dodgers with nine errors in their last five games. San Francisco with two runs bottom of the eighth, edged Colorado 3-1. Pittsburgh 14-5. Over Milwaukee. The Yankees won their fourth straight. Boston won its ninth in a row, a 10-inning win at the Mets. White Sox 9-1 over the A's, who have lost nine straight. Baltimore sent Kansas City to a fifth straight defeat, 8-2. Number one Yannick Sinner won the Wimbledon title in four sets. In golf, Tom Kim took the Scottish Open by two strokes. WNBA wins for Dallas and Indiana. I'm Steve DeSager.
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1: 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With you, we are talking sports here on Fox Sports Radio 1400, 803-978-1832. If you would like to join us, All-Star Game tomorrow night. We're in the open week as well, playing at Royal Birkdale this weekend. The Major League Baseball draft, a total of 29 players with ties to the state were taken. 613 selections, only 25% of those were high school players, which means 75% were either from four-year colleges or two-year colleges, junior colleges, but I believe like 71% from four-year colleges. I tell you, with NIL money, and of course, I don't know how much NIL money baseball makes, but I tell you, they don't make diddly squat in Class A. Unless you're a high draft pick and you make enough from a signing bonus, I can remember Floyd Yotes back in 1983 was a first-round draft pick of the Mets, and he showed up at for the Mets season a brand-new car because he could afford it. He got a nice signing bonus. But most of those guys, they would sleep like eight or nine in a two-bedroom apartment.
0: Wow.
1: To share expenses, people sleeping on the floor and everything else. So if you get a chance, you're probably better off going to college. And plus, once again, you've got all of these whatever the NIL money is, it's got to be enough because you have they feed you and everything else. Six first-round picks with ties to the state. Five Clemson veterans were chosen, along with two Tiger High School recruits. Three veterans from South Carolina picked, along with four free agents the Gamecocks have signed this summer. Free agents, of course, talking about transfer portal guys. Three regulars off this year's Coastal Carolina team were drafted. The Citadel, South Carolina Upstate, Wofford, and Francis Marion each had one player chosen. Five high school players from the state taken, including three in the first round. First time since 1969 that the state had three players taken in the first round. You look at those three taken, Mike Anderson, Don Hood, and Gorman Thomas. Gorman had the better career of the three, and he was the last one taking of those three. He was, I think, 21st in that particular draft. Don Hood was taken, I can't remember where, 11th or something along those lines. But Mike Anderson was taken 6th in the selection process. Let's see, two other high school products from the state playing in the SEC were picked. One former South Carolina player picked. Bo Lawrence of Christchurch was taken in the first round, the 40th pick by the Dodgers. Blake Bryant, right-handed pitcher from Douglas, Georgia, taken the 31st pick. He is a Clemson signee. Cameron Flukey, taken with the 22nd pick, right-handed pitcher from Coastal Carolina. He was in the transfer portal, but I don't think there's ever any thought that he was going to do anything except sign professionally. Ty Marchand, they list him as an outfielder here. I thought he was a shortstop, but anyway, he's from James Island, was taken 33rd by the Rays. Taylor Rabee, R-A-B-E, somebody let me know if I'm mispronouncing that, out of Greenville. A right-handed pitcher with Ole Miss was taken with the 30th pick by the Royals. Carson Bull, Bowman is how you pronounce it. They've got this, I'm reading a list here, and they've got it incorrectly typed. Bowman, left-handed pitcher out of Southside Christian, taken by the Giants with the 29th pick. Did you see where the Giants took some kid named Bonds?
13: I did.
1: Yeah, Peyton Bonds.
13: Hmm.
1: I think that's Barry's nephew. Aiden Canock, right-handed pitcher from Clemson, taken in the 5th round by the Brewers. Justin Legernick, left-handed pitcher from Clemson, was taken in the 6th round by the Royals. Jacob Gerald, catcher from Clemson, taken in the 8th round by the Braves. Michael Gibson from the Citadel, right-handed pitcher, taken by the Pirates. Now, he was a two-way player at Citadel, but I think they're drafting him as a pitcher only, 10th round by the Pirates. Ariston Vesey, right-handed pitcher from Clemson, 11th round by the Cubs. Drew Titchworth, right-handed pitcher from Clemson, 11th round by the Phillies. Ross Norman, right-handed pitcher from Coastal Carolina, 11th round by the Orioles. Charlie Bussey, Francis Marion outfielder, taken in the 11th round by the Giants. William Whalen, left-handed pitcher from Minnesota, taken in the 13th round. Minnesota, he is transfer portal to Carolina by the Rangers. Banks Wickersham, a catcher from Dorchester, taken in the 14th round by the Royals. Miguel Hugas, a right-handed pitcher from Mercer, who has transferred to South Carolina, taken in the 14th round by the Orioles. Alec Bouchard, right-handed pitcher from Wofford, taken in the 14th round by the Twins. William Cutshaw, shortstop from Seneca, taken in the 15th round by the Yankees. Amp Phillips, right-handed pitcher from South Carolina, taken in the 15th round by Tampa Bay. Darren Horn, right-handed pitcher from Coastal Carolina, a 16th round selection by the White Sox. Chris Torres, left-handed pitcher from UC Upstate, 16th round pick by the Mariners. Alex Philpott, right-handed pitcher from Florida State, formerly from South Carolina. He was taken in the 16th round by the Rays. Wonder what he does. He'd be better off, I think, going to school. Ethan Sutton, right-handed pitcher from South Florida, transferred to South Carolina. Taken in the 16th round by the Dodgers. That's the guy that they're hoping can step in and be the closer for this upcoming team. Ethan Offen, a Clemson signee outfielder, taken in the 18th round by the Red Sox. Is that the kid from Dutch Fort? Where's my list? I don't know what I did with my list, but I want to say that's the kid from Dutch Fort. Yeah, he's from Dutch Fort. And then you've got Jake McCoy. Left-handed pitcher from Tennessee, formerly from South Carolina, an 18th round pick by the Blue Jays. Max Coffer, former South Carolina catcher from Wichita State now, taken by the Rangers in the 18th round. Zach Cowan, right-handed pitcher from LSU, a Blackfoot native, also pitched at Wofford, I believe, taken in the 19th round by the Guardians. And then Connor Schaus, the shortstop, who is South Carolina's prize transfer portal pickup from Texas Tech, taken in the 20th round by the Mariners. So that's a couple of notes about the about the portal, I have not tried to sit down and figure out, okay, what does that mean? Who South Carolina have, who they don't have? I haven't sat down and tried to figure that out yet. I guess we can worry about that some other time. Just looking at Clemson, Jaron Purifoy, Tristan McClady, Luke Gaffney were three guys that could have been drafted that were not drafted, so I guess they're returning. Drew Titsworth, do you return if you're Titsworth? I mean, I don't know. It may be just depend on how badly he wants to start his professional career or if he wants to come back to college. He was a 11th round pick. And so that's the guy that you're going to wonder about with the Tigers. Once again, I haven't tried to sit down and figure out South Carolina, but I don't think they had anybody that they were expecting to help them drafted that they are concerned about losing. I mean, that's I guess that's one of the advantages of not having anybody drafted high in the draft. All right, about 10:10, we're talking sports, Fox Sports Radio 1400, talking sports, brought to you in part by our friends at Little Pig Barbecue. They'll be open for you on Thursday, and they'll be refreshed and ready to go because they've had a week down at the beach. When are we going to take a vacation? Everybody's taking vacations with us.
13: I know. We've got to do that.
1: I haven't had a vacation in so long. I can't remember the last vacation I had. I think the last vacation I had, I took my kids to Washington when they were relatively young.
13: That's been quite a while.
1: Yeah. Went to the Smithsonian, and my daughter Amanda fell in love with the Little Red Slippers. From Dorothy.
13: Mm-hmm.
1: So I bought her a pair, and I said, you sure these are going to fit? Oh, they'll fit, Dad, they'll fit. Mm-hmm. And, of course, when we left and got back to the hotel, they didn't fit.
13: Of course not.
1: And, of course, she was in tears. So we had to go back the next day to swap them for some that would fit. But she fell in love with the little red slippers. One of the first things you see when you walk into the Smithsonian, the History Museum, is the huge American flag that flew over Fort McHenry when Francis Scott Key wrote the Star-Spangled Banner. And it's got holes in it where from cannon fire and stuff. So it's pretty cool to see that thing. You know what really impressed me more than anything else?
13: What was that?
1: They've got a mannequin wearing George Washington's uniform, uniform from the Revolutionary War. That was pretty neat.
13: And it still holds
1: pretty
13: up
1: to me.
13: Wow.
1: Yeah. I'm sure they take care of it, but that was pretty cool. All right, 803-978-1832. Talking sports here on Fox Sports Radio 1400. The Braves did win, beat the Cardinals 4-3 yesterday. The Cardinals certainly helped. First run scored on a wild pitch. The winning run scored on a throwing error from shortstop that allowed Ozzie Albies to score from second. Albies had doubled 55-40 in a two-game lead in the National League East. I think most of us would have signed up for that. The Home Run Derby is tonight. They've got some new rules. It's on Netflix.
13: See, they're messing up. They are messing up.
1: Yeah, I don't like that. I mean, mm-mm.
13: Not at all.
1: First of all, the thing will be so late that how many kids are going to be able to stay up? And how many people? Hell, I'm not going to be able to stay up to watch the whole thing.
13: I know.
1: And then it's like the World Series. They've been doing this for, 40 years, 50 years? They play these World Series games so late at night, people can't stay up and watch them. And you don't build on your fan base. I mean, baseball right now, I think it's still ahead of the NBA, but I'm not sure.
13: Barely.
1: And it's certainly way, way behind both pro and college football. And the one thing about pro and college football is, yeah, they have some games at night, but most of them in the daytime, you can watch the games.
13: Mm-hmm.
1: And then even the night games, they usually start around 7 o'clock, 8 at the latest. Of course, it depends. You know, sometimes you want to watch a game that may be on the left coast. But for the most part, you can stay up and watch the ball games. So, you sometimes chasing that dollar, and you kind of get penny wise and pound foolish, or pound wise and penny, whatever it is. And that's not the smartest thing to do. But the Home Run Derby is tonight. Hometown Kyle Schwarber and Bryce Harper will be participating from Philadelphia, of course. Junior Camaro from Tampa Bay. Munetaka Murakami from the White Sox. I don't think I've ever seen him play. Jordan Walker from St. Louis. Ben Rice from the Yankees. Jack Caglione from Kansas City. Of course, he played at Florida. And Wilson Contreras from Boston. And it is on Netflix. What? Netflix? Yep, Netflix. I've got Netflix, but anyway. Talking sports, speaking of that South Carolina-Arizona game, Billy says, disappointed they didn't win the series. Arizona's definitely the better team in that three-game series. Hard to believe Gamecock baseball program has fallen so far from playing in World Series championships to not even having winning records. Well, love Ray Tanner to death, but he made a huge mistake when he fired Chad Holbrook. Of course, now Chad resigned, but he resigned because he knew what was coming.
13: Mm-hmm.
1: And huge mistake, huge mistake. But Teddy, Chad hadn't done anything at College of Charleston. It has been disappointing what Chad has been able to do at Charleston, but he's had winning records. He did get screwed the year before last, I thought, out of the tournament. But that's a legitimate criticism, and it's really going to be interesting to see. Yes, I know that's that word, interesting. It's going to be interesting to see what happens down there with Monty Lee. So now you got Monty and Chad, two of the top recruiters. I mean, Chad Holbrook was named the top recruiter in the country when he was an assistant coach here under Coach Ray Tanner. It'll be interesting to see when you got those two together. But then again, you get to a point of resources. I can be a great recruiter. I can sell Gary Mills on my program. And this other school, not so good, but they offer him $2,000 a year, and I can offer him $1,000 or $500. Well, where do you think he's going? So, yeah, those programs, I'm amazed that Coastal has stayed as competitive as they have in this NIL era. But you've got to get somebody. You hope you can get that billionaire out there that will support your program. 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That's our O'Neill Heating and Air text line. By the way, Steve, via our O'Neill Heating and Air text line, says the most disappointing loss, the one to Navy, and there's nothing even close to close second. I think if people have been around a while, we'll agree with you on that, Steve. All right, Talking Sports, Fox Sports Radio 1400. Hang in there because we shall return. 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
1: All right, welcome back, Teddy Hefner with you about 10:24 as we kind of meander through the day. Mentioned this a little bit earlier, the top trap game for each team, according to one of the websites. I kind of disagree with this, but it's got South Carolina's trap game is Arkansas. I guess it kind of depends on what you define a trap game. Is a trap game one that you should win? And but it's a, I mean, you can't say Georgia's a trap game for South Carolina because they're going to be a double-digit underdog in that game probably. So I guess from that standpoint, I could see where Arkansas might be a trap game. To me, how about Kentucky? Isn't that a bit of a trap game? But you do have them at home. So I guess I see where they're coming from in that one. South Carolina only won four games last year, but that's twice as many as Arkansas, as Arkansas won. I also saw an interesting note about I mentioned this, so let me follow up. The college football playoffs, 12 years. Alabama's been in it 9 of the 12 years. Clemson and Ohio State, 7 out of 12 years. Georgia and Oklahoma, 5 out of 12 years. But I think most people would have guessed Alabama. I'm not sure how many would have guessed Clemson. Ohio State would have probably been your number two guess. Not sure how many would have guessed Clemson. College football kings on the on Twitter, their top 5 home field advantages in the ACC. Well, they got Clemson number 1 at Death Valley. I can see that. Number 2, Doak Campbell Stadium. Number 3, Carter Finley Stadium. I like Carter Finley Stadium. And it's right by the interstate. So once you get out of the parking lot, boom, you're gone. L&N Stadium, number 4, that's with Louisville. And then Hard Rock Stadium, Miami, number 5. Miami is, it's never been, even when they were great, it's not like they sold out the Orange Bowl. It was not the, it was more of a pro town. But I was looking at college football alerts on social media. Put Kirby Smart's record against each SEC team. I found it very interesting. Of the 15 other SEC teams, how many teams do you think he has a losing record against?
13: 3.
1: More than you might think. LSU, 1-2. Ole Miss, 2-3. Alabama, 2-7. 2-7 against Alabama. So you're right. You're right on it. 3. Against South Carolina, 7-1. Against South Carolina.
13: Wow. Mm-hmm. Carolina has to do better.
1: 2-0 against Arkansas. 10-1 against Auburn. 5-0 against Mississippi State. 1-0 against A&M. 8-2 against Florida. Ooh. 10-0 against Kentucky, 8-0 against Missouri, 1-0 against Oklahoma, 6-1 against Vanderbilt, and 3-1 against Texas. So those are some of Kirby Smart's numbers. And if you're wondering about South Carolina, Coach Beamer, in 5 years, he's 16-24 in the conference. But 8 of those 16 wins have come against Kentucky and Vanderbilt. So he's 8-22 against everybody else. 0-2 against Alabama, 0-1 against Arkansas, 1-0 against Auburn, 1-2 against Florida, 0-3 against Georgia, 0-2 against LSU, 0-2 against Ole Miss, 1-1 with Mississippi State, 1-4 against Missouri, 1-2 against Tennessee, has not played Texas yet, 2-2 against A&M, and then, as I mentioned, he's got the 4-1 against Vanderbilt, 4-1 against Kentucky. 33-30 overall. He does win the group of five in the FCS teams. He's 14-0 there. So against Power Four competition, 19-30. I saw where our buddy Phil Kornblut had a question on his website, Sports Talk Media website. Basically said Shane Beamer is reportedly on the hot seat. How many wins does it take to get him off the hot seat? The go-ahead winner so far is 8.
13: I think I'd agree with that.
1: 7-5 doesn't get. He's not going to get fired by going 7-5.
13: No, he won't get. Not 7-5, but
1: the seat still be hot.
13: It's going to be warm. Let's put it that way. It'll be warm.
1: Does he get fired if he goes 6-6?
13: I don't think so.
1: I don't either.
13: I don't think so.
1: I think 5-7, though. You certainly have a long, deep conversation. Mm-hmm. Of course, you have a long, deep conversation if you go 6-6. But, looking at Carolina's record, if you want to be optimistic. And, look, folks, I've been around for, this would be my 58th football season. And covering South Carolina for 58 years, that can work against me sometimes.
13: Okay.
1: And by that, I mean I've seen so much bad football that you have a tendency to think, when you see South Carolina at Alabama, well, they're not going to win that game.
13: Yeah.
1: When the truth of the matter is, they should have won the past two.
13: Mm-hmm.
1: You see South Carolina at Florida, your 58 years tells you they're not going to win that game. But that's a very winnable football game.
13: Right.
1: Tennessee coming to town. Your 58 years, you're just used to Tennessee running up the score on the Gamecocks.
13: Uh-huh.
1: All that great win by Spencer Rattler a few years ago. But Tennessee at home, heck, South Carolina may be favored in that game. Of course, by October 24th, we'll know a heck of a lot more about both teams. You look at Oklahoma on the road. No way they can win that game. Well, sure, they're going to be an underdog, but they can win that game.
13: Uh-huh.
1: Texas A&M at home, they had A&M down 30-3.
13: Yeah.
1: How in the hell do you lose a game when you have a 30-3 lead at halftime? If you don't turn it over, there's no way to lose that football game. But they found a way to do it.
13: Yep.
1: Georgia, well, as we just went over some of Kirby Smart's numbers, they had some success at times against Georgia with Steve Spurrier. I wonder what Spurrier's record against Georgia was. That is just not a that's not a game you think you can win. And then at Clemson, I can remember asking the question on air, would Carolina beat Clemson again in our lifetime? Well, yeah, they have. And they've won the last two times at Clemson. So, like I said, sometimes my 58 years works against me. But South Carolina certainly can beat Kent State, Towson. They will beat them. They certainly can beat Mississippi State. That's 3. They're certainly going to beat Kentucky. That's 4. They can beat Florida. That's 5. They can beat Tennessee. That's 6. They can beat A&M. That's 7. They can beat Arkansas. That's 8. They can beat Clemson. That's 9. And Carl the Hill, Thrill, 10-2 Hill, he says, they can beat Alabama, too. And you know what? The last 2 years tells you that they can beat Alabama. We went over the Alabama game. That, to me, is the key game for the Gamecocks this season. And we went over Alabama last week. They were 11-4 a year ago, but they had just one offensive starter and 4 defensive starters back. Mm-hmm. They're going to have a new quarterback, Keelan Russell, a freshman. Although Austin Max may have something to say about that now, they dipped heavily into the transfer portal to shore up the offensive linemen. Wait a minute. Alabama had to dip into the transfer portal to get offensive linemen? Yep, they
13: Big
1: did.
13: Bad Bama.
1: So we will, that's a very winnable game. As we've talked about the past 2 years, South Carolina had leads in the fourth quarter against Alabama, and certainly should have won Well, they certainly should have won last year. The year before probably should have won as well. But in the college football playoff era, Alabama's 147-22. Holy moly cololi.
13: By the way, Spurrier was 5-6 against Georgia when he was in Carolina.
1: 5-6.
13: Yeah, 5-6.
1: Well, you know what? That's a hell of a lot better than 1-7 or whatever.
13: You got that right.
1: What was the numbers on Kirby Smart? I forgot already.
13: 7-1.
1: Yeah. All right. Talking sports here on Fox Sports Radio 1400. Look, I was a huge Joe Morrison fan. I thought Joe Morrison had gotten South Carolina to the point they were winning the games they were supposed to win. But he's not the best quarterback. The best coach here ever. That's Steve Spurrier. Mm-hmm. Steve Spurrier. I don't think there's too many folks who can argue out there is the best coach South Carolina's ever had. I used to love to watch him work on the sidelines. He would check the defense, and then he would call the play. He was signaling the play to the quarterback. It was just, he was really, really a lot of fun to watch. All right, talking sports, Fox Sports Radio, 1400-803-978-1832. That's our Family First Security phone line.
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15: That sounds like a pretty good choice to me.
1: But I said I was going to try to be optimistic this year, so should we just join Carl the Thrill and go 10-2 for South Carolina this year?
13: I wish I could, but I can't.
1: You can't?
13: I can't. I have to be realistic.
1: Can you go 8-4?
13: I think they could, but to me, more or less 7-5 would be the benchmark that I would be aiming for.
1: So when I said 6-6 earlier this year and everybody yelled at me, I wasn't that far off then.
13: Not really, no.
1: Okay. One of the other websites, which website is this? Anyway, they've come up with the best tailgating in the country, and they rank them 1 through 138 for tailgating.
13: Mm-hmm.
1: Hmm. Ole Miss is number one.
13: I was going to say that. LSU number two?
1: The Grove is really cool.
13: Never been.
1: Yeah, it is really, really nice. No, SMU is number two.
13: Smooth.
1: Wisconsin number three. LSU is number four.
13: Okay.
1: Alabama five. I'm trying to think if I tailgated at Alabama or not. No, Alabama's where I've almost gotten a fight with a truck driver who almost ran me over. Tennessee is six. It so happened there was a policeman there, and he kind of calmed me down a little bit.
13: Okay.
1: And he also yelled at the truck driver.
13: I could.
1: Said, he's got right away. Don't you know that? And let's see. Penn State, number seven. Southern Cal, eight. Clemson is nine. Is Clemson's tailgating better than South Carolina's tailgating?
13: No.
1: Well, you would say that. No. Georgia, number 10. Georgia's pretty cool. The thing about Georgia is you're within walking distance of downtown there. Auburn, 11. South Carolina is 12. South Carolina, number 12.
13: Okay.
1: Arkansas, 13. Florida, 14. I'm trying to think some of these places where I've been outside for a tailgate. LSU was great to me. I mean, they're offering you drinks and offering you food. Hey, you want to? But once again, as a member of the media, I did not have school colors on. But
13: okay.
1: I didn't have LSU colors on either.
13: All right.
1: But I did not have Carolina colors on. Clemson. Meredith's family, of course, was a Clemson family, and they had a parking spot. I mean, her dad had been a season ticket holder for 40-something years, and he had a parking space right there in the where the cemetery is,
13: mm-hmm.
1: and great parking space. And the tailgating there was really, really nice. I'm looking at some of the other places that I may or may not have. Starkville, 24, Mississippi State. I always liked Starkville, especially if I could get a room in that hotel that was right at the there's a Holiday Inn that's like 500 yards from the football stadium.
13: Okay,
1: but those rooms go quickly during football, so you got to make a reservation a year in advance. I don't think they'll take it over a year in advance, but anyway, North Carolina at 29. Dr. Rick and I used to always talk about Cyrene. the North Carolina Stadium, Keenan, and how beautiful that stadium is. It's right on campus.
13: Yeah.
1: You're walking down campus, and all of a sudden there's this beautiful stadium. I still don't understand why North Carolina's not better in football. They should be really good every year in football.
13: That powder blue just looks so gorgeous on a sunny afternoon. God, it looks good. Carolina band, we went there, and God, it was a beautiful stadium. I love that stadium.
1: It's a beautiful campus.
13: Love that stadium.
1: It really is. See, from the other side of it, the worst tailgating, Florida International. I've never been there. Wake Forest at 125, Boston College 126. I've never been to Boston College. I've been to Wake Forest, but didn't do any tailgating there. But anyway, I thought that was kind of interesting. Someone trying to. I wonder if whoever did that has been to every one of those games. Hopefully they had more people help out than just one of them. All right, talking sports here on Fox Sports Radio 1400. I think the tailgating at South Carolina is pretty good. Tailgating at Clemson is pretty good. I remember tailgating at Furman was pretty good. Citadel, used to love to go to Haygood Stadium down there. Coldest place in the world, though, at a night game in the winter. That press box, you had all kind of metal and steel around there.
13: Ooh.
1: And it would get so cold in that press box. Yeah, it really would. All right, we're talking sports here on Fox Sports Radio 1400. It's also open week, the Open. And we've got some odds on the Open that we can look at. And, Scottie Scheffler, of course, is the number one betting favorite, with Roy McIlroy second. All right, we're talking sports. Talking sports brought to you in part by Little Pick's Barbecue over on Alpine Road.
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0: Welcome back, Teddy, with you. Our buddy Don, one of our loyal listeners via our O'Neill Heating Air text line, says, who has the best buffet for the press? The best I ever had was at Dodger Stadium. Went to Dodger Stadium 1973. And I believe that was right. No, 73, I was in the stands. When was I in the press box? It doesn't matter. And I went to the a game, went into the press box, went to the buffet, and they had a guy with a grill behind him who would fix you a steak.
1: A steak?
0: Or they had this huge thing of prime rib. And I got the prime rib. That was just fantastic. That was Dodger Stadium. South Carolina's press buffet is still very good. They've cut back on it a little bit from a monetary standpoint, but Sewell's does such a great job with that. But, you know, Sewell's is closing, so I'm not sure. Now, well, they're not really closing. They're moving across the street. I need to get together with Kyle Sewell and find out exactly what's going on there. Carolina is still very, very good. Over at the Carolina Coliseum, they used to have a pregame, nothing fancy, but a little meal for the press pregame. And then at halftime, they would have something as well. And as bad as the basketball was there at times, that was about the best reason to go. Carolina is very, very good, but Clemson's is too. One thing that Clemson does, the late Bob Bradley introduced brownies.
1: Yeah,
0: man, they blonde brownies, so good. And he had the recipe, and they still. That's about the only place I know of where I ever can get a blonde brownie, and it is really, really good. I know Georgia's press buffet is real good. Most of the places. I do remember going to Carter Finley though years ago. No, it wasn't Carter Finley. It was Georgia Tech. Went to a game at Georgia Tech, and the press buffet. You could go fix yourself a hot dog.
1: That was it.
0: They had hot dog machines back in the.
1: The varsity's right across the street, though.
0: Well, not right across the street, but it's not far. You're right. You're not. That was a interesting. Interesting place. I'm trying to think of some other good ones. Madison Square Garden, I was kind of surprised that it was not particularly good when I went up there in the 70s. And, of course, now I haven't been to a Clemson game in a while, so I'm just assuming that the press buffet is still what it used to be. I remember talking to Tom Price about that one time and asking him, are we okay time-wise?
1: Yeah, go ahead.
0: Okay. Asking him why they fed the media. I said, is that really, should you really do that? And he just said, yeah, it's a nice touch. You welcome the media there. They have to get there early to beat traffic, et cetera, et cetera. I always thought it would kind of make a little more sense that, okay, you're welcome to the buffet, but you got to pay $5 or something or $10 or something. Yeah. But no, I guess, and there might be some places that do that, but I don't think I've ever been to one where they tried to charge him money. The NASCAR press boxes were always really, really pretty nice. As well, I tell you, when you used to go to the Outback Bowl, and of course,
1: yeah,
0: you had Outback Steaks,
1: yeah.
0: So that was pretty. That was a pretty nice down there. Of course, if you go to the Chick-fil-A Bowl, you're getting Chick-fil-A sandwiches. Carolina does a great job with their press. Buffet, and so does Clemson. They do a good job as well. All right, talking sports, got our baseball report coming up, our Stanley Law Group baseball report. We are on the All-Star break. The Home Run Derby is tonight, and you can watch it if you have Netflix. You can watch the Home Run Derby. If you don't, well, you can't watch it. All right, talking sports, Fox Sports Radio 1400, talking sports, brought to you in part by Hilton's Power Equipment.
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15: Here's what you need to know.
16: Number one, Jannik Sinner won the Wimbledon title in four sets, beating number two, Alexander Zverev. Sinner has now beaten him 10 straight times over the last 2 years. In the NBA, Frank Vogel will be an assistant at Golden State. The WNBA late game went to Indiana 109-75 at Las Vegas. In golf, Tom Kim took the Scottish Open by two strokes. Meanwhile, in baseball, now an all-star break, the Yankees won their fourth straight, 5-3 at Washington. Seattle won at Tampa Bay, 8-2. 2-2. Boston won its ninth straight game, a 10-inning win at the Mets, 3-2. Philadelphia 5-0 over Detroit. The Phillies are going to be the All-Star hosts this week. In fact, Fox TV will have the All-Star game Tuesday night, and the Phillies' own Christopher Sanchez will be the starting pitcher for the National League. The AL starter Tuesday will be Toronto's Dylan Cease. San Diego beat Toronto 5-4. Arizona over the Dodgers 5-3. I'm Steve DeSager.
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20: Time for our Stanley Law Group baseball report. The Home Run Derby is tonight. It is on Netflix. And Netflix has more subscribers globally than ESPN does.
21: Yes, they
20: do. That's interesting.
21: Yeah.
20: How about in the country? Do we know?
21: I don't think so.
20: That is interesting to me. Mm-hmm. But the Home Run Derby in Philadelphia, of course, Kyle Schwarber and Bryce Harper. Participating from the Phillies, Tampa Bay's junior Caminero, Montetaka Murakami. He's from deep south Texas, I think, with the White Sox. Jordan Walker from St. Louis, Ben Rice from the Yankees, Jack Caglione from Kansas City. Gamecock fans will remember him. He played at Florida. And Wilson Contreras from Boston. Boston. Boy, did they finish strong, huh? Boston beat the Mets 3-2 yesterday. Francisco Lindor misplayed a potential game-ending double play. You know, it helped. It happens. So Boston completed a 9-0 road trip. They're now 46-48. Completed the second 9-0 trip in franchise history. After one from 1977, Red Sox are on their longest winning streak since winning 10 in a row last season. They've won 14 of 16 and 17 of 22. I thought about our buddy Dennis Rowe when I was looking at that score in that summary. So Red Sox are hot. Braves beat the Cardinals 4-3. Ozzie Albies doubled and scored the winning run on a throw-in error. The Braves are 55-40. I know they've struggled since June, but still, the Braves are two games up in the National League East with a 55-40 record. I think most of us would have signed up for that. Pirates 14-5 over the Brewers. I see some other scores. Orioles 8-2 over the Royals. Yankees beat the Nationals 5-3. Cubs 8-4 over the Reds. Phillies shut out the Tigers 5-0. And see, Giants 3-1 over the Rockies. Diamondbacks 5-3 of the Dodgers. Padres beat the Blue Jays 5-4. So the standings at the All Star break. The Braves are 55-40, as I mentioned. They have won 27-18 at home, 28-22 on the road. So pretty consistent there. Philadelphia at 54-43. They've won two in a row. Phillies two games back. Miami's 52-45. They had the best record in Major League Baseball in June, but they've lost three straight. They're four games behind. Milwaukee at 59-37. They've lost three in a row. They have a five-game lead over the Cubs. Cubs at 54-52. They've won two straight. The Dodgers with the best record and the largest payroll in baseball, but they've lost three in a row. 61-36, but they're still 11.5 up on Arizona, even though the D-backs won four in a row. San Diego with two straight wins, 48 wins and 48 losses. In the junior circuit, Tampa Bay, 56 wins, 38 losses, but Yankees are coming hard. They've won four straight. New York, 54-42, three games back in the American League East. The White Sox, 50-45. Cleveland, 51-46, a virtual tie there. in the American League Central. White Sox have won 3 in a row. Cleveland has won 4 in a row. Texas, 49 wins, 47 losses, and they have a game-and-a-half lead over Seattle at 48 wins and 49 losses. Of course, no games tonight. The All-Star game Tuesday night, 8 o'clock, Dylan Cease against Christopher Sanchez. And very interesting about this game. Dylan Cease becomes the first Blue Jay pitcher to start the All-Star game since Roy Halladay back in 2009. Christopher Sanchez becomes the first Phillies pitcher to start the All-Star game since Roy Halladay back in 2011. I thought that was kind of interesting. Some other numbers. In 2014, so what is that, 12 years ago, 33 Major League Baseball pitchers threw at least 120 innings before the All-Star game. In 2026, 2 Major League pitchers have thrown at least 120 innings before the All-Star game.
0: Wow.
20: Boy, nobody throws 300 innings anymore, do they?
0: They do not.
20: Nope, they don't. All right, so anyway, those are a couple of notes. I did see something that I thought was kind of interesting, and I did not realize that, Ron Acuña Jr. is beginning a rehab assignment in the Florida, the Coast League down there. Guess who else is down there? Andrew McCutchen. I did not remember. I missed that. That the Braves signed Andrew McCutchen to a minor league contract. At one time, perhaps the best outfielder in baseball. But now that was a while back. He's gotten a little bit older, but that's still I didn't know that. I missed that somehow. But Andrew McCutchen is in the Braves minor league organization. Right now, the draft, baseball draft. Well, let me mention the Fireflies before I get into this. Salem beat the Fireflies 8-4 in 10 innings last night. I did glance at the Kansas City draft, and they had a number of college players taken, so they may very well begin their career with the Fireflies. So we'll keep an eye on that. 3 South Carolina high school players taken in the first round. Carson Bowman, Southside Christian, left-handed pitcher, taken 29th by San Francisco. Taj Marchand, a shortstop from James Island, taken by Tampa Bay with the 33rd pick. And Bo Lawrence, Christchurch shortstop, taken by the Dodgers with the 40th pick. First time since 1969 that 3 South Carolina high school players were taken in the first round. Back in 69, Mike Anderson went 6th to the Phillies, Don Hood 17th to Baltimore, and Gorman Thomas, Storm Gorman, went 21st to Seattle. You know what Gorman's first nickname he picked up when he first got into baseball?
0: What was that?
20: Perch Man.
0: Perch
20: he
0: Man.
20: He used to get ready for games by sitting on the top of his locker.
0: What?
20: Gorman was a unique character.
0: Yeah.
20: Gorman would leave the game and walk through the parking lot and have beers with the fans. He'd just stop, start talking to the fans. That's why he's probably the most popular Milwaukee Brewer player ever. And because he'd go out in the parking lot, hey, how you doing? You got a beer? it was pretty cool. But I got a game used bat that Gorman sent me. I told him, I said, I want a bat, but I want one used in a game.
0: Mm-hmm.
20: So he sent me a bat and he signed it. And I roomed for a couple of years with Butch Hobson. And, of course, I've always had the bat up on my fireplace mantelpiece there.
0: Mm-hmm.
20: And so Butch came in one day and he handed me one of his bats.
0: Right.
20: He said, if you're going to have Gorman's up there, you got to have mine up there, too. So I've got a game-used Butch Hobson bat and a game-used Gorman Thomas bat. And I have them up on my my fireplace there. We called it fireplace back in Gaffney. I don't know what you want to call it. But 3 high school players taken in the first round. Aiden Kanak of Clemson was taken in the 5th round. Justin LeGuernic of Clemson in the 6th round. A couple of pitchers there. Jacob Gerald, catcher, taken in the 8th round. So that's three Clemson players right there. Gibson Michael Gibson from Citadel, right-handed pitcher, went to Pittsburgh in the 10th round. Furman's Division II Play of the Year, outfielder Charlie Bussey to San Francisco in the 11th round. Ross Norman also in the 11th round, a right-handed pitcher from Coastal to Baltimore. And Drew Titsworth, 11th round Clemson, right-handed pitcher to Philadelphia. That was with the 339th pick, with the 337th pick, also in the 11th round. Arson Vesey, right-handed pitcher from Clemson, went to the Cubs. Alex Bouchard from Wofford, pitcher to Minnesota, 14th round. Will Whalum from Minnesota and South Carolina. He is a transfer to South Carolina, left-handed pitcher in the 13th round to, if I remember correctly, Texas. Forgot to write it down. Banks Wickersham from Fort Dorchester High School, a catcher, a College of Charleston signee, went to Kansas City with the in the 14th round. Miguel Hugas, a South Carolina transfer from Mercer, went in the 14th round to Baltimore. Am Phillips from South Carolina, right-handed pitcher to Tampa Bay in the 15th round. William Gutshaw, a shortstop from Seneca High School to the Yankees in the 15th round. Alex Philpott from Florida State to via Florida. A right-handed pitcher goes to Tampa Bay in the 16th round. Coastal Carolina right-hander Darren Horn to the White Sox in the 16th round. Chris Torres, South Carolina Upstate. Left-handed pitcher to Seattle in the 16th round. Ethan Sutton, South Carolina transfer from South Florida to the Dodgers in the 16th round. Hideki Prather from California via Clemson goes to Minnesota in the 17th round. Jake McCoy from Tennessee via South Carolina goes to Toronto in the 18th round. Ethan Offen from Dutch Fork High School, a Clemson signee to the Red Sox in the 18th round. Max Coffer from Wichita State via South Carolina, a catcher, to Texas in the 18th round. Connor Schaus from Texas Tech, from South Carolina via Texas Tech, third baseman to Seattle in the 20th round. Zach Cowan from LSU via Wofford, pitcher, goes to Cleveland in the 19th round. I've got Cameron Flukie, excuse me. He went 22nd, first round, 22nd to Detroit, the Coastal Carolina right-handed pitcher. A couple of free agent signees, Tyler Pitzer from Mississippi State. He had committed back to South Carolina, but he has signed with San Diego. And Michael Sharman, left-handed pitcher from Clemson, a free agent deal with the White Sox. Josh Skoronski from Winthrop. He's also a pitcher. I believe he's a pitcher. Went to San Diego, or he has signed with San Diego as well. So three free agent signees. There'll probably be more, but those are the only three I have right now. Okay, that's, I believe, all of our baseball report. Our baseball report, of course, is brought to you by our friends at the Stanley Law Group.
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20: If there's some concern among Gamecocks about Connor Schaus, who was he was the top ranked number one as far as the transfers, don't be too concerned about that. Seattle's Scott Hunter, who I believe he's a director of amateur scouting. He had a press conference yesterday, and he said that he expected, of the 20 players that were drafted by the Mariners, he expects 18 of them to sign. And Connor Schaus was one of the two that he does not expect to sign. He just said Schaus was available so late that they had to try to at least make a run at him. Dominic Santarelli, the other one they don't think will sign. And he is a an LSU commitment. So he'll probably wind up at LSU. Shouse will probably wind up at South Carolina, which is, that's good for the Gamecocks. So anyway, a couple of baseball notes for you. Once again, the Home Run Derby is tonight. The All-Star game tomorrow night in Philadelphia. There are a couple of spots on the All-Star lineups that they're not really sure what they're going to do right now. We'll know more about that tomorrow. But in the American League, Vladimir Guerrero Jr. elected as the first baseman, but he is not able to play in the game. So Nick Kurtz, remember Nick Kurtz from Tennessee? He's with the Athletics. Well, okay, it's your job. Well, no, he can't play either. And then you got Aaron Judge and Byron Buxton was elected as starting outfielders, but they're not going to be able to play due to injuries either. But right now they don't know who's going to play first base, so they'll come up with somebody before game time. And then if you look at the National League, Shohei Ohtani was elected as the National League starting designated hitter, but he's not going to be able to play due to injuries, so they got to come up with somebody to DH. And I'm sure that won't be a big deal. Once again, I find this kind of interesting. Christopher Sanchez, the hometown ace, will get the nod for the National League. He's the first Phillies pitcher since Roy Halladay in 2011, the seventh Phillies pitcher in history to start a Midsummer Classic. Dylan Cease will take the ball for the American League, and he's just the third pitcher in Blue Jays history to get the honor after Halladay and Dave Steeb. I think Steeb started back-to-back, 83 and 84, if I remember correctly, and Halladay started in 2009. So I just think that's kind of interesting. Sanchez, the first Philly to start an All-Star game since Roy Halladay, and we've mentioned this a couple times, Dylan Cease, the first Blue Jay to start an All-Star game since Roy Halladay. Halladay was pretty good, no doubt about that. All right, those are a couple baseball notes for you. That Red Sox stretch, this is the first time in Red Sox history that they have recorded a 9-0 game stretch in which they went 9-0, allowed fewer than 15 runs, and had a run differential of 30-plus. So, yeah, they've been playing pretty well. And of course, they won 4-3 yesterday, got a little help from the Mets, but that's part of baseball. One thing youngsters don't realize when they first start playing baseball, they think Major League Baseball players are perfect. Hey, they make errors too. Mm-hmm. They make errors as well. But defensively, watch the ESPN Top 10 sometimes. The plays those guys make, unbelievable. Unbelievable how good these guys are defensively. You want to know why people don't hit 370 anymore? It's because of the defense. And part of it's the gloves. Go back and look at what Babe Ruth wore. Go back and look at what Mickey Mantle wore. Go back and look at what Al Kaline wore or Ted Williams. They didn't wear those gloves that they wear out there these days. When I was coaching high school baseball, I didn't have the gloves to do it, but I always wanted to start a game with everybody in the field wearing a first baseman's mitt. And it would have taken about 2 seconds for the other team to protest and for the umpire to make us change gloves.
21: Why is that against the rules?
20: It's not. That was my whole point.
21: Okay.
20: It's not against the rules. We had a game one time, and I had this was a summer league game, and I had a kid that he thought if he used a softball bat, he could generate more bat speed. Well, what he didn't realize is that baseball is going to break the softball bat. But he goes up with a softball bat, and the home umpire didn't recognize it, but then he swings and breaks it. And then the home umpire says, he can't use that bat. I said, why can't he? He says, it's a softball bat. I said, the only rule in the book about a bat is it cannot be over a certain length, and it can't be over a certain diameter. It doesn't say a word about how small it can be. But, of course, he argued with me, but didn't make any difference, though, because you don't want to use a softball bat in a baseball game because, like I said, it'll break. That's the same kid wanted to use a wood bat, too. And I said, why would you want to use a wood bat when you can use a metal bat? Yeah.
21: Something about a wood bat, though.
20: Oh, I love wood bats. I was raised with a wood bat.
1: Absolutely.
20: But those metal bats are hotter for a reason. All right, 803-978-1832. It's about 11:20. We're talking sports. 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
20: All right, we're down to the semifinals in the World Cup. England 2-1 over Norway. Norway got screwed, by the way. Yeah, Argentina 3-1 over Switzerland. So Tuesday we got France and Spain at 3 o'clock. That's tomorrow, Teddy. They're smart to play that at 3 o'clock. That way they don't have to go up against the baseball All Star game. I'm being facetious, by the way. I seriously doubt if most people who are watching the World Cup really care anything about the baseball All-Star game. But anyway, that is on the schedule for tomorrow. And you can hear that right here on Fox Sports Radio 1400. I think pregame starts about 30 minutes before the kickoff. France, of course, lost to Argentina the last time out, and then France won in 2018. So France is trying to get into the title game for a third straight year. Third straight World Cup. Argentina trying to get into the finals for the third time in 4 years. So some pretty good programs there. Spain won it back in 2010. So it's not like they're not a stranger to getting this far. And then Wednesday is England against Argentina at 3 o'clock. England has not won since 1966. 1966. So, they have not been in the finals since then. England and Argentina, 3 o'clock. Who am I supposed to pull for now?
21: I'm gonna go France and I don't know. I want England to win. France and England.
20: So you're pulling for France and England.
21: Pulling for France and England.
20: Well, they fought a bunch of wars in history, so they might as well find another one.
21: May as well.
20: The title match will be Sunday at 3 o'clock, and yes, you can hear that here as well. Fox Sports Radio 1400. Yeah, I was looking at some numbers from the baseball draft. 74% of the draftees came from college programs. 4%. So that means 26% were high school players. Even more reason to go to the to college. 60% of the D1 draftees came from Power 4 conferences. 60%. And 60% of all draftees came from the Power 4 conferences. So not just 60% of the college, but 60% of all the draftees from college conferences. About the same number. Last year, 431 NCAA Division I players were taken, 440 this year. Now, the numbers are still not totally, totally been calculated, but this is what it looks like. High school, 163 players last year, 160 this year. So they're pretty much right on the mark as far as players are concerned. 613 total picks. So what they're telling you is go to school. California had 75 players drafted. Florida had 68. Texas had 66. Georgia, 34. North Carolina, 22. So some pretty good states for baseball, and not just high school baseball, but college baseball as well. But nearly three out of four came from college. Nearly three out of four. So, if you got a chance to go to college baseball, and plus your bus rides are probably going to be a little bit nicer in college baseball as well. You know, we were talking about the Red Sox winning nine in a row. Well, the A's went the other direction. They've lost nine in a row entering the All-Star break, and that has cost Scott Emerson his job. The A's dismissed pitching coach Scott Emerson. Bullpen coach Dan Hubbs will serve as the interim pitching coach. But then I'm getting a note here that former Hubbs is the guy. He is the former Southern Cal baseball head coach. And so now he's the pitching coach for the Athletics. All right, 803-978-1832. We're talking sports here on Fox Sports Radio 1400. Talking sports. 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All right, 803-978-1830. I miss my cat. 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But I miss my cat. I lost two cats within the last year and a half or so. All right, 803-978-1832.
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20: Hi, Teddy, back with you talking sports, Fox Sports Radio 1400. Thank you for Kyle correcting me. I got my schools mixed up. Nick Kurtz actually is from Wake Forest, not from Tennessee. I don't know why I was thinking Tennessee, because I'm old and senile, I guess. But I appreciate Kyle correcting me. And folks, please, Don't be shy about letting us know if we make a mistake here, because we want to correct ourselves. You're not going to sit behind a microphone as often as we do about making a mistake. So please, don't be shy about letting us know. Roger wanted to know about South Carolina players in the draft. Amp Phillips, Alex Felpot, if you consider him one. Jake McCoy, if you consider him one, were the three players that were taken. Now, there were some commitments taken. Will Whalen, who was transferring from Minnesota, was taken in the 13th round. Miguel Hugas, who was transferring from Mercer in the 14th round. Eaton Sutton, a South Florida transfer, in the 16th round. And Connor Shiles from Texas Tech in the 20th round. So as far as high school commitments are concerned, no worry. Elaine Gomez-Godino, the catcher out of California, was not drafted. He posted, during about the 10th round, he posted that he would be coming to South Carolina. Walker Cox, a pitcher out of Easley, he also was not selected in the draft. So the draft did not hurt the Gamecocks. Did not hurt the Gamecocks at all. I guess it could hurt if you lose some of these transfers. You got four transfers here, and Sutton expected to get the first opportunity to be the closer, and then Connor Shouse probably going to hit the middle of the lineup, third or fourth. But Shouse was taken by Seattle, and the Seattle director of player personnel, or minor league guy, whatever you call him, said that he did not expect Shouse to sign. They just drafted him late because he was available. If his signability had been there, he would certainly have been drafted before the 10th round. And I think you can probably say the same thing about Sutton. So a lot of players who he thought would get a look did not. They would be I thought the Costello kid might get drafted, but he didn't. So they should wind up here at South Carolina. And, of course, if we're going to talk about South Carolina, we need to talk about Gary's favorite team, the Clemson Tigers, and see what they are doing. They had five players drafted, five off the roster. Aiden Canock went in the fifth round, Justin LeGarrick in the sixth, Jacob Gerald in the eighth, Arston Vesey in the 11th, and Drew Titsworth in the 11th. I guess Vesey and Titsworth could come back, possibility they could come back. I think Canock has another year as well. I'm not sure about LeGurney. They had two commitments drafted, including Blake Bryant out of Douglas, Georgia, in the first round. So he's probably not going to show up. Ethan Offing from Dutch Fork High School, though, 18th round pick, will probably show up on campus. But Blake Bryant, and you hate to lose a first round pitcher, but he will probably head to the to the pros. Michael Sharman is signed with the White Sox. But, you know, Jaron Perifei, the infielder, you thought he would be drafted. He wasn't. Tristan McCallany, another one who you thought may be drafted and was not drafted. So, and Luke Gaffney, a third guy. So those guys you would expect to be back. And as far as high school commitments, besides Bryant, all the other guys, I think, are okay as far Major League draft was concerned. Didn't hit them real hard, let me put it that way. Coastal had three players drafted: Cameron Flukey, Ross Norman, Darren Horn. All three of those pitchers, and all three of them had eligibility left as well. But those were the only ones that were drafted. So anyway, Roger, hope that answered your question. All right, talking sports, Fox Sports Radio 1400. One of my favorite players for the Gamecocks, Michael Boynton. Of course, Michael went with Coach Underwood to Oklahoma State and stayed there as the head coach when Brad Underwood took over at Illinois. And Boynton then went to, when he was fired by Oklahoma State, went to Michigan as an assistant coach. Boynton has agreed to a two-year deal to become the Michigan basketball coach. I don't know who he agreed with because they fired the athletic director, but he agreed with somebody. And as long as somebody signed the paper, we will wish the best for Michael Boynton. He is he was a really good player, and was a lot of fun to watch. So good luck to Michael Boynton. All right, about 11:45, talking sports, brought to you in part by Little Pigs Barbecue, Little Pigs over on Alpine Road. I don't, Gary, I've done all the live spots I need to do, haven't I?
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12: Just before midnight on Saturday, February 19th, 2005, Danielle Imbo and her friend Richard Patrone left a crowded Philadelphia bar. The two 30-somethings planned to walk to Richard's truck and drive home, but they never made it.
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12: Those same questions frustrated law enforcement. The FBI called it murder for hire.
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28: 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One of them was the target. The other one was wrong place, wrong time.
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23: 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But it also could be something your son did too.
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12: What happened to Danielle and Richard?
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12: 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In this series, I dig into my own investigation to find answers for the families and get justice for Richard and Danielle.
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8: It's August 2023, a county government meeting in Pennsylvania's Lehigh Valley. A young woman, early 20s, steps up to the mic to speak.
9: My two-month-old son was happily drinking milk from his bottle when he quickly started choking, turned blue, and went limp. My boyfriend transported our son to the changing table as I grabbed an anti-choking device and my boyfriend began assembling it. Two pumps of the device and my son was conscious, gasping for air and coughing up milk.
8: They all went to the ER to make sure the baby was okay.
9: But upon arriving at Lehigh Valley Hospital, the diagnosis quickly became something so different.
8: One of the doctors had a theory.
9: She stated to my father and mother-in-law that we are young, first-time parents who got frustrated with our baby and violently shook him to make him stop crying, and a confession would only make things easier for us.
8: The parents were told to leave the hospital without their son, and he wouldn't come home for 7

0: Wilson Contreras for Boston has 20 home runs. Bryce Harper, Philadelphia, has 20 home runs. Here's the guy I'm going to be pulling for. I just love his name.
1: All right.
0: And I'm screwing it up, I'm sure. Munetaka Murakami for the White Sox has 20 home runs. And then Jack Caglione, former Florida Gator, with 15 home runs. He's with Kansas City now. So that's your eight who are participating tonight. Yeah, they're the home run derby non-entrants that we'd like to see. The non-entrants we'd like to see certainly include Aaron Judge.
1: Mm-hmm, absolutely.
0: Certainly you'd like to see Aaron Judge, but he not expected to play because of injury. They're changing the rules a little bit as well, but others not participating. I would think that Judge is the first one that comes to mind as not participating tonight. Juan Soto of the Mets, that's another guy that comes to mind you would like to see. Yordan Alvarez of Houston. How about Matt Olson of the Braves?
1: Why is he not there?
0: I don't know. he very well could have declined. Sometimes these guys don't like to. Their concern is going to mess up their swing. Mike Trout's the guy we'd like to see, but now he's been hurt. I don't think he's. I don't think he's going to be able to play at all, coming back from a hamstring injury. Of course, I think I read that he is going to try to play. So we'll see tonight. All right, real quickly, I mentioned the British Open or the Open odds. Scottie Scheffler plus 700, Rory McIlroy plus 850. After that, you got Matt Fitzpatrick at plus 1,500, Tommy Fleetwood plus 1,800, John Rahm plus 2,200, Samuel Shoffley at plus 25, Wyndham Clark at plus 3,000. If I was a betting guy, I would probably put some money on Rahm, and I would definitely put in some money on Chris Goddard at plus 3,000. And let's see, Justin Rose plus 3,000. He seems to always play well. The tougher the golf course. Victor Hovland, another guy that plays well in tough golf courses. But and congratulations to Tom Kim for winning the Scottish Open. Good win there. Bryson DeChambeau at plus 5,000. A lot of people feel like that him playing on the LIV Tour has hurt his competitiveness. And I don't know, maybe it has. Unfortunately, he's probably going to cry all the way to the bank about it.
1: Yep.
0: Got a lot of cash. All right, good show today. We will be back with you tomorrow. Hopefully, Christopher Thompson can join us first thing in the morning. We will talk some golf with Jimmy Cusa at 10 o'clock, and then Carl the Thrill 10-2 Hill will join us at 11 night. So we had no guests today. We got three tomorrow. Who the heck schedules this stuff? Oh, yes, right, I do.
1: Mm-hmm.
0: All right, Talking Sports. Appreciate it. 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Have a great day, everybody. Be safe, be cool, and we shall see you tomorrow morning.
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6: Since he has arrived, the Celtics have a higher winning percentage when he doesn't play. I'm not making that up. More Tatum, less Brown, better the Celtics are. 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
6: Okay, here we go. Oh, it's Monday. Man, there's a lot to talk about. Alexi Lawless, Derek Jeter, stop on by. We are live in Chicago. It's The Herd. Wherever you may be and however you may be listening, thanks for making us part of your day. That stupid stomach virus I had. Out of here. Just brushed it aside. Steak and a martini later, feel like $1 million. So let me tell you the thing where fans can be hypocrites, and it's the dumbest argument in the world. If you took a job at NVIDIA, would your buddies, your wife, your friends say, oh, what a ring chaser, that's the easy way out? In every profession in America, Ohtani goes to the Dodgers. He selects the Dodgers. He's not called a ring chaser. If you're a high school football five-star recruit, you decide, I want to go to Ohio State instead of Purdue. We celebrate it. NIL. Kid goes, I want to go play for Michigan and Dusty May. We celebrate it. But in professional basketball, it's the only part of America. If you join a better option, oh, what a ring chaser. LeBron James reportedly is going to make a decision in 48 hours where he's going. He should go to Philadelphia. It's the best team by far, best chance to win a championship. Who cares what bots say on the internet? Chase Philadelphia. The problem is he doesn't have great connection to the city of Philadelphia. Doesn't know a lot of guys in the roster, but it's by far and away the best situation. I'd go in 1 second. Dude, it's NVIDIA. 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The Cavaliers aren't the best fit. It's the Lakers with better rim protection. Harden and Donovan Mitchell don't play defense and need the ball. That's Austin Reeves and Luka. And by the way, LeBron's last several years in Los Angeles, for the record, when he chose the Lakers, it was the opposite of ring chasing. The four previous years, the Lakers, who had one of the poorest ownership groups in the NBA, had the worst record in the NBA and the worst point differential. He went the opposite. How'd it work out? In the end, frustrated. Nobody could stay healthy. Luka couldn't stay healthy. AD couldn't stay healthy. Austin Reeves in the playoffs couldn't stay healthy. Average bench. So what did it get him? A COVID ring. In Miami, he got to 4 straight finals. Oh, ring chasing. Yeah, he wanted to play and work with good coworkers. I don't even get ring chasing. What does that mean? Every other person on the planet, when I had opportunities to leave in my entire career, I've never once said, I want to go work with lesser management. You know what I'd like is bad teammates that need the ball and don't play defense. That's what I'd like to do. The whole fear about Philadelphia from the Rich Paul group is, and they're already sending messages, it would be viewed as ring chasing. No, it would be viewed as meeting contemporaries that have put the commitment in you have. By the way, the Lakers in Cleveland, it's the same team with rim protection. The last several years in L.A., Austin Reeves and Luka and Anthony Davis, they can't stay healthy. If you go play for Philadelphia, Tyrese Maxey has led the NBA in minutes played the last 2 years. Durable, reliable, ascending, committed, impeccable shape. Jaylen Brown's in great shape. Edgecombe's a dog, man. He is fantastic. Yeah, Embiid's not necessarily healthy. Some of that's his body breaking down. But the idea of you go to Golden State. Golden State's nostalgia. I understand. But if you make the playoffs with the Warriors, the starting five's average age is going to be 37 years old. Give me a break. That's not viable. And again, Cleveland. Chemistry issues. Too many guys that need the basketball. Too many guys outside of Allen and Mobley that don't want to play defense. They got swept by the Knicks, and three of the games were embarrassing. They quit. That's not the best place to go. Going to the Warriors will have a lot of nostalgia, but it'll be like a boys' trip in your 50s to Vegas. The first night, you stay out a little late, and the rest of the vacation, just recovery. And Cleveland's like moving back in with your parents. It's cool for about a night, but man, does that get old. Philadelphia is easily the best choice, but there's this whole thing. We punish pro basketball players in ring chasing. We don't punish stockbrokers that go to the better firm, or lawyers that go to the better firm, or a surgeon that goes to a better, more capitalized, more supportive hospital. We don't bang on high school or college kids who join a big brand. We don't crush soccer players because they want to play for Real Madrid or Manchester United. We don't criticize Otani going to the Dodgers so we can have better players hitting in front and behind him in the lineup. There's something about pro basketball players. Oh, ring chasing. You want to join that circus in Cleveland? You've already bailed on him twice. You want to go to the old Warriors? I admit, that would be fun. I would love to watch Draymond and Steph and LeBron. I'd love to watch it. I'm a sucker for that. That's like watching that Shawshank Redemption for the 13th time or Ocean's 11. Like, I'd watch it. Rich Paul on the notion, and I've been, the word is LeBron's making a decision in 2 days here, 48 hours. I think one of the reasons he's waiting, I really believe this, is LeBron knows Philadelphia is the best choice, but he doesn't have a real visceral, emotional connection there. But LeBron's smart. He knows the best choice. And I don't think he loves, the ring chasing stuff. Rich Paul discussed that.
8: The team he chooses, I don't know yet. There's a seriousness that comes with this. There's a competitiveness that comes. We know how hard it is to win championships. 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You hear these things like, why do we have to chase? He got four. There's nothing to chase. He's not chasing the ghosts or anything like that. But when you've worked this hard to position yourself the way you have, and you can actually decide what you want to do, who wouldn't take advantage of that?
6: 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Get the better coach. Get the better facilities. I don't get the ring chasing. I don't know why we punish just pro basketball players. We don't punish anybody else in the world for taking a better job with a better company, with better management, better momentum. All right, so we're down to the final four teams in the World Cup. It's big brands and big stars. You got Mbappe, Yamal, Messi, and Kane. And it's been really fun to watch. In my opinion, the two most difficult sports clubs to join in the world are Augusta National and elite World Cup level soccer franchises. The Spains, the Englands, the Brazils, and the Argentinas. I mean, Gary Player, a three-time Masters champ, was denied playing recently his grandson. He wanted to play with his grandkids at Augusta. They turned him down. Bill Gates in the 90s was the richest man in the world before we even talked about the richest man in the world. He couldn't get it in the 90s. He's a member now. They'd probably like to get rid of him. Money can buy you a lot of things. In baseball, the Dodgers money payroll plus the brilliant deferred payment plan has put them a leg ahead of the sport. In college sports, Michigan basketball, Indiana football, you can buy championships. Pay for the coach, pay for the players. In the NFL, you can buy immediate success, if not a Super Bowl. Hire a Harbaugh, that usually helps. But you cannot do it in international soccer. England makes a fortune. England, endless, bottomless pit of revenue for soccer. One World Cup. One World Cup. And I think that's tough for Americans to swallow. But I was thinking about this yesterday. I went on a big walk, trying to get rid of this stomach crap, which I finally did. And I was thinking about how it's almost like technology. Like in the 70s and 80s, Japan was a mile ahead of us in personal computers, in semiconductors. And I mean a mile ahead of us. Felt like we'd never catch up. And then now China now is ahead of us in EVs. Robotics. They're a mile ahead of us in robotics, electronic vehicles. The 5G network stuff, which I don't know much about, but they're ahead of us there. So even when you have money in international soccer like Brazil or England, you can go decades of having a World Cup drought. Even though, and the reason is because soccer is so important. It is so important for revenue, viability, relevance, and for the culture of countries. It's just like technology. Technology is so important to everybody on the face of the planet is that sometimes we lead, but not for very long. We have big gaps. We have droughts. We've had them in personal computers and semiconductors and 5G and electronic vehicles. Nobody leads everything forever. When's the last time we had back-to-back World Cup champions? It's been forever. Brazil, remember several years ago when they hosted the World Cup? They lost a home game 7-1 to Germany. Brazil got the most titles ever. So international soccer and Augusta are the hardest clubs to get into. And it does remind me a little bit of technology where you don't lead everything forever. You can lead and suddenly you trail. But there's so much relevance, so much money, so much of every country's future is tied to it. AI is now the big race. You hope you win. Even if America wins the initial surge into AI, will we lead 5 years later? Will we lead 20 years later? It's too important for countries not to pour all their resources into it. This is not hockey or like a baseball. This is global soccer. And we are just fine. It's not that we lost. It's the way we lost. We're going to be okay. Here's John Strong last week.
9: We were always going to face this sort of bleak moment of retrospection. And like we said, it's amplified by the manner in which they lost to Belgium. If you compare it to where we were 8 years ago, if you compare this team to what it was a year ago, it's in a great spot. It's going forward. But yeah, it's really, really hard to crack into that top 10 globally. Few nations bust into the top 10. It's not like college football where Indiana can buy their way into a national title. And I'm not being disrespectful to Indiana, just the dynamics are different.
6: Yeah. Augusta. International soccer, money has a ceiling. And for Americans, we don't like to hear that. All right, WNBA steps in it again. NFL executives, scouts, coaches, survey on the top 10 quarterbacks in the league. Very interesting. Victor Wembanyama, taking a cue from Tom Brady and Jalen Brunson, gets the big picture of sports going forward. All that coming up. Calling right, calling wrong, 45 minutes from now. 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
6: 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More Tatum, less Brown, better the Celtics are. 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
19: 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Oh, it's a glorious day. Never rains in Chicago. Sunny again. 6-7 straight days. I think I'll go out to my apple orchard after the show. Take a big bite of the life. What a city. What a weekend. Survey from ESPN. They went to NFL coaches, executives, general managers, and scouts. And they asked them, who are the 10 best quarterbacks in the league? And so, you know, to a lot of predictable people, Josh Allen above Mahomes. We've been on that for several years now. Burrow doesn't make the playoffs anymore. He's at 4. Dak Prescott has 1 playoff win ever at 6. Oh, I like to see Jared Goff and Caleb Williams in there. But where's Sam Darnold? And that's what's really interesting. Even the GMs in this league don't know what the hell to do with Sam Darnold. Back-to-back 14-win seasons, totally different players, offensive linemen, coordinators, coaches. Back-to-back 14 wins and a Super Bowl. Since 2022, that's 4 years ago, he has the highest win percentage of any quarterback in the league. More than Mahomes, Lamar Jackson. He's 32-9. 4 coaches, 4 coordinators, 4 teams, 4 rosters, 4 owners, 32-9. Almost 100 passer rating. All started once he was benched in Carolina, got the job back, went 4-2. Christian McCaffrey, one of the great players in league history, was there in Carolina and talked about when Darnold first arrived the Panthers.
20: When I first met him in Carolina, from the jump, I was like, this guy's a dude. And the more and more you see him at practice, that you see the throws you make, you understand why he's a top pick in the draft. And then you're around him more, and you're like, this is one of the best players I've been around, period. And it's because of how talented his arm is. He's way more athletic than people give him credit for. And he's really good at taking what's given to him and doing his job.
19: Christian McCaffrey's like, that's one of the best football players I've been around. Carolina's had some good ones. McCaffrey's been around some good ones in San Francisco, like 6 Hall of Famers with the Niners. Yet Darnold's one of the best football players I've been around. So when he came out of college, I said, there's a little Brett Favre and a little Andrew Luck. He can be reckless. Arm, athleticism, toughness, leadership, guy's A++. I loved him out of college. I admit in Carolina when he got benched, I was like, I'm not sure what to do. Maybe I'm wrong. I don't think I'm wrong. I see like a little Andrew Luck and a little bit of Brett Favre and people, oh, that's ridiculous. Well, how many Super Bowls does Favre have total? 1. How many does Andrew Luck have? None. Sorry, this is football. It's not baseball. We don't care about your batting average. The bottom line is executives don't know what to do. And I'll give you an example. I say this all the time. It's not just what happens when you enter a company. What happens to the one you leave? The Minnesota Vikings, when Sam Darnold left, same coach, same coordinator, same left tackle, same receivers, won 5 fewer games, missed the playoffs. With Sam, they had their greatest year in 26 years. I mean, that included like Randy Moss years, right? He leaves Minnesota. They're bottom feel for their division. They don't feel like they're nearly as good now as Detroit, Green Bay, or Chicago. They would with Darnold. He goes to Seattle. They hadn't won a playoff game in 6 years. They hadn't made the playoffs in back-to-back years. They win the Super Bowl and simultaneously let go of their star receiver, DK Metcalf. Did not better. Did not matter. JSN became a one with Sam Darnold. Right? Like, so I'm watching Minnesota before he gets there, meh, gets there, wow, leaves there, meh. I'm watching Seattle, meh, gets there, wins the Super Bowl. What's the thread line? What do we have in common here? So, you know, people love Joe Burrow, and they should. Joe Burrow's amazing. He's number four in the list. Darnold's not on it. People love Burrow. And the reason they love Burrow the most is he had a two-year period where he won 22 games and got to a Super Bowl. Darnold's in a two-year period where he's won 28 games and won a Super Bowl, and he's not on the list. They don't know what to do. They don't know what to do. Herbert's never won a playoff game. Dak has won. Burrow can't stay healthy, can't make the playoffs. Again, images are powerful. Those first images are incredibly powerful. You see it with Jalen Hurts. He comes onto the scene. He gets to a Super Bowl. All the data's telling you, he struggles to throw the ball over the middle of the field. Greg Cosell's been telling us for 2 years, he can't see it. But years ago, we had a perfect team, you had a stacked roster, you have a great running back. And that's the reality. The league's executives do not know what to do with Sam Darnold. Four teams, 4 years, 32-9. That's more impressive, right? That's the old Bill Parcells. Parcells, whatever team he went to, he won. Whatever the environment won. Whatever, you could put Bill Parcells anywhere. Rebuilding jobs, he won. Didn't have to win Super Bowls. He won. I love this so much. Where is he? Where is Darnold? Let me get my bifocals, my binoculars. They can't find him on the list. One guy's four. One guy's not on the list. I'm just saying, feels like it's closer to me. I mean, Burrow's more expensive. Darnold's healthier. I mean, deep ball arm, I'd take Darnold. J-Mac with the news.
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23: I'm going to stand down. Just a lot of laughter from this room on that one, Coward. Hey, you know what's no laughing matter? Argentina-Switzerland Saturday night.
19: Oh, wow.
23: I'm going to try to contain my outrage here. This game was actually phenomenal, or low-key phenomenal, as the kids like to say. But the referee screwed up. Let's be real here. He calls a foul on Argentina here, gives the gentleman a yellow card.
19: Yeah.
23: It was very clear on replays. There was no foul. That's a terrible yellow card. So he goes to VAR and says, oh, I got it wrong. It's simulation because the Switzerland star was diving. So you get the yellow, and he had a yellow prior, and he was given a red and sent off. Colin, there was outrage everywhere. Very controversial.
19: Yes.
23: I just don't think you can send someone off with 20 minutes left on a red card in a tie game in the quarterfinals. How could you do that?
19: Well, and again, VAR is proving what our replay proves in pro football, which is 95% of the time it's an asset, and then about 5% of the time it adds more confusion. And I think we saw it, we've seen it multiple times with Balogun in this instance, where whenever you introduce replay, we think it solves the issues, but it clouds and muddies a smaller percentage of issues. That interception in the Broncos game against Buffalo, I honestly would have been better without replay. It made it more confusing and more maddening. The Dez Bryant catch, no catch replay was more infuriating. I would have rather seen it once and moved on. So, you know, I agree with you here. I didn't buy what they settled on, but I've gone into replay. I didn't think this way years ago. I've just come to terms with about once every weekend in the NFL, replay makes it worse.
23: Yeah.
19: And the rest of the times it does make it better. Yeah.
23: The only problem is this is every 4 years. right? You get a small chance to make the World Cup. This is a quarterfinals. Yes, it's a dive. That's obvious. Everybody can watch. No, it's a good attempt at a dive. I mean, NBA stars are out here like, oh, do I need to add that to my bag? That's an amazing dive. And initially it worked. But I don't know. This is on the referee, man. And it's disappointing. Well, anyway, Argentina. Listen,
19: there is a rule. You're not supposed to dive.
23: Yes, it's called simulation. Yep.
19: Right.
23: Let's go to the call by Ian Dark, the game winner in overtime. This is an absolute banger from Alvarez.
1: Alvarez! Oh! That is a wondrous goal! Argentina, do it again! Just sensational. Julian Alvarez, unstoppable to break the hearts of Switzerland.
23: That's a tough one for Switzerland. Argentina added another one to move on for the 3-1 win.
19: So now are you pro-dive is, I guess, what I'm asking. Are you pro-dive?
23: I don't love diving. I understand it. I mean, you could call this the SGA
19: so
23: rule.
19: So what would you have done if you were the official?
23: I would have said, I got it wrong. There's no yellow card on Argentina. It's a dive. Don't do that crap again or you're out of here. I want to see the players decide the game, don't you?
19: Of course I do.
23: Yeah. Unless it's remember the Wemby elbow to the face of Naz Reid? That's obvious. You got to eject him. Yeah. But a dive in a tie game with 20 minutes left? I don't know. Anyways, Argentina, England, Colin. Massive semifinal game. You know
19: the history. I like England.
23: Interesting. So if you look at some of the gambling lines to advance, England is -144. That's a significant. They think England will advance the books. Now, that could be a hedge because so much money is being bet on England. Well, but then again, Messi's the most public player in the sport.
19: The great advantage England has, they played poorly and won. What does Sean Payton always say? The best time to be a coach is you play poorly and you win. And so you can coach harder. So I thought England was fine. I don't understand people not acknowledging it was the hottest World Cup game for a country that does not play in those temperatures. England was affected. I think both teams were affected, Erling Haaland, by the incredible humidity and temperature on the field. It was not necessarily a well-played game by many of the stars. I just think you chalk it up to, listen, we saw it in the Brazilian World Cup. There were just moments where teams were playing in the middle of the day or early afternoon in just outrageous simmering temperatures, and they didn't play particularly well. Fatigue sets in. So I think England playing poorly and winning comes out. That's the side for me.
23: Yeah, and I'll be honest. I hear some people online being like, hey, we need to move the World Cup to the winter in these warm weather locales. I'm like, whoa. Don't mess with my NFL season. No. I can't handle NFL and World Cup.
19: Also, these networks vying for it have NFL schedules. So that's just, if you want networks to vie for it, they, and by the way, if I'm a streaming service and I want to own it and you want to move it to the football season, that is absolutely going to hurt revenues and viewership. Yeah. If you're Netflix and you can buy it and move it to the football season, a lot of people aren't going to watch just because it's on a streamer. Now the time zones are screwed up. Remember, the next two World Cups, the time zones aren't as favorable. It's not in America. So if a streamer goes and buys it, you don't get the time zones. If I have to move it to the football season against the NFL and CBS and Fox and ABC and ESPN and NBC running football, the number's going to get cut in half.
23: Yeah, that's an issue. And it's next in Portugal, Spain. And you know, as you just went there, Spain can be a little warm in June and July.
19: Not terribly humid, but it's arid, but it's hot.
23: Yeah. All right, let's move on to the NFL, Colin. Listen, we haven't talked about Aaron Rodgers in a while. It's been a glorious month. He's back. Look at him. He's going on social media and now posting that he's hanging out, a big bro trip. He's calling it the last rodeo, hashtag bonding week, with his wide receivers, and they're not in a darkness retreat. They are somewhere in some mountains. Michael Pittman Jr., Ben Skowronek, Roman Wilson, Mason Rudolph, DK Metcalf, and Pat Freiermuth, the tight end.
19: A pretty good group of players.
23: Yeah, it's a honeymoon phase, huh? You remember that well. Honeymoon phase, the early days. Everything's happy and peachy. Oh, Aaron, what a guy. He's so nice. He paid for this whole trip. He's just such a great human.
19: Okay, listen, it's his last year in the league. Let's celebrate the greatness of Aaron Rodgers. Let's be positive about this.
23: I'll let you handle that. I'll tackle the negative. I am not looking forward to the Steelers this season. Final story, Colin, that's the NBA, of course, and LeBron James. You say he's supposed to decide in the next 48 hours. That's fascinating. It's the Cavs, Sixers, and Heat with the Warriors and Draymond Green making a pitch. Here's Draymond on his pitch to LeBron.
3: I'd be remiss if I don't take the opportunity to throw my pitch in there. You know, I'd be crazy if we're together for X amount of days and at no point am I like, yo, we need to chop it up. Like, what the hell going on? What are we doing? The things that I shared in it, I believe it definitely is going to make the brain work a little bit.
19: Yeah, he should make the pitch. And I do think there are positives to Cleveland. It's not the basketball part. It's the fact that it's home. There's a positive to the Warriors. He is really close with Draymond Green. Loves Steph Curry. Steve Curry respects that. And then there's the positive with Philadelphia, which is it's by far and away the best group of young players that can protect LeBron's age. They're durable. They play defense. I mean, when you get older, right, as a pro athlete, when Tom Brady chose Tampa, they had young athletic offensive linemen. They had young tight ends. He went and brought Gronk, but they had Chris Godwin. They had Mike Evans. Brady was very smart. Brady's like, I'm choosing, as I age equals wisdom, I'm going to choose players to elevate me. Maybe, you know, I've got some weak spots as I've aged. It was a new conference. It's a new coach. It's like, I want to bring in Gronk. Gronk helps me with familiarity. I want to bring in a veteran running back. Lenny Fournette helps me with some familiarity, an older player. So I think when you're an older player and you look at it, you think, what are my limitations? LeBron's like, I'm not playing the same defense I used to. Embiid's a rim protector. Jaylen Brown defends. Edgecombe's a good defender. So I think LeBron looks at that and thinks, oh, that checks some boxes. I really think Golden State's fun and Cleveland's home. I think Philadelphia by a mile. I don't think he'll choose the Sixers, but I think it's easily the best situation for him.
23: So we've known this for about a month, that the only way the Warriors happens is if Rich Paul can convince Golden State to trade for Anthony Davis and then pay him. That's what's holding this up. Essentially, hey, guys, come on. You want Anthony Davis. You want to pay him. And then you get LeBron. Now, LeBron, AD, Draymond, Curry, Porzingis, that's actually not terrible. But without AD, who's the rim protector in Golden State? They have no defense.
19: They don't.
23: You know? Now, I did see some comments about your Sixers thing. And I don't know how accurate they are, but LeBron don't want to play with Joel Embiid because he's always hurt. And, you know, he's a little bit of an egomaniac. Yeah. Would the Sixers move off Embiid?
19: I wish they would. I don't think anybody would take the contract.
23: That's the problem. So I keep falling back on Cleveland. I think it'll be the Cavs. I do like that he's stretching this out, though, Colin. If he wants to wait till next week, that works, too. Like, what's the rush, LeBron? Good content.
19: J-Mac with the news.
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19: The WNBA steps in it again. 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
19: 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More Tatum, less Brown, better the Celtics are. 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
23: We're on to the semifinals of the FIFA World Cup. Tomorrow, Kylian Mbappe and a dominant French team take on the reigning kings of Europe, rival Spain. Kickoff is right after The Herd tomorrow on Fox.
19: So I think it was about a year ago or so. I forget exactly when it was, but Adam Silver came on our show, The Herd. And I've had Roger Goodell and Rob Manfred. I've had Don Garber. I've had all the commissioners except for the WNBA commissioner. I don't think I've ever had Gary Bettman on. But when I had Adam Silver on, I asked him about the three-point shot getting too repetitive. I asked him about load management. I asked him about tanking. And he was great. And he answered all of them with a smile. And we went back and forth. And that's what being a commissioner is all about. Otherwise, you know, it'd be just I would work for the NBA. But Silver didn't have to come on Fox. We don't have a contract with him. I mean, that's some other network. He didn't have to come on this, but he knows I like the NBA. And he never asked what questions I would ask. He didn't care. And he was great. He was unbelievable. One of my favorite 20 minutes I've had on the air. I would love to have Adam Silver every year. He's a super smart guy. He's totally monetized the league. So the WNBA has stepped in a lot, and a lot of people, myself included, have been critical. So Dan Patrick, you know Dan Patrick, he had scheduled his staff, good staff. They had scheduled Kathy Engelbert, the commissioner of the WNBA. Now, all of us in this business have people bail on us. I've lost people. You know, some people get busy, they forget whatever, or they just don't want to do it. Commissioners should not bail on scheduled interviews. I mean, that part of being a commissioner is being responsible and taking tough questions. So Kathy Engelbert, the Dan Patrick staff, booked her, and she bailed. And apparently, I didn't see it, but was, you know, 100 yards off just playing golf. That would add to it. So Dan Patrick went on the air, and he was very upset about it.
6: We're just trying to be a journalist here. That's all. We're just trying to ask questions. But don't say yes. And then all of a sudden, somebody probably said, in my opinion, oh, maybe we shouldn't do this. Well, at some point, you have to do this. This is an important league. There's expansion. There's conversation. It's been agendized. Everybody has something to say about it. Now you have a chance to answer these questions.
19: I think that is a totally reasonable response. Dan's been doing this for 100 years. He does a great job. He's a total pro. He was upset and voiced it. When you're doing a three-hour radio show live, we don't have a copy editor in this business. We don't have tape editors. You go on the air live. If you emote because you're upset, I want to hear about it. That's good broadcasting to me. He has every right to have that opinion. And he has a very good staff, and guy's been around forever. And commissioners don't bail on interviews. They just don't do it. So it's interesting because I was watching the WNBA yesterday, and I thought about this yesterday, and I watched the WNBA game, and I got to tell you, the product, it was in Dallas, very good TV, very good energy. And here's the thing, and I was thinking, you know, why is the WNBA just keep stepping in it? I can keep bashing them, but why? And I came to the conclusion that there's all these leagues, they all have owners, they all have commissioners, they're all covered by the media. Since Caitlin Clark has arrived, the WNBA has exploded. They're now flying private. They've introduced three new teams. The Golden State Valkyries have $1 billion valuation. They're drawing like 20,000 a night. The Portland Fire, home run. Toronto Tempo, home run. You got three new franchises. That takes a lot of work. You have a superstar in the league. That takes a lot of work. The other night, Toronto played Montreal. They had like 20,000 people at the game. You got posters now that even create controversy. You have exploding revenue, exploding attendance, massive star power in Caitlin Clark, very strong growth. And I think all of it is, it's a little too much for them to handle. It's like any business listening, anybody listening to me that owns a business, is that part of the problem of hyper growth as a business, any business, is just getting your damn arms around it. And they have stepped in it so many times, and they beat hockey now, the NHL in ratings. Caitlin Clark is as well known as almost any hockey star. Maybe that's not even arguable. Maybe it's by a lot. She sells merchandise. She moves TV ratings. There's nobody in hockey doing that. And hockey's a legit sport, like it's one of the big four. So you've got bigger arenas, bigger attendance, bigger revenue, different travel, superstar, massive media criticism. They can't get their arms around it. Like, and if Gordon Ramsay opens a restaurant in London and it tanks, it makes the newspapers. It's talked about. If your buddy Joe opens a restaurant west side of Chicago and it tanks, nobody cares. That's the downside to popularity. It is a privilege to be criticized. It is a privilege to deal with pressure. And I'm just thinking about it this weekend. I'm like, God, they keep stepping in it. It's not like they're a bunch of dummies. I think they have such hyper growth. They can't get their arms around it. It is surging. It would be like if a Caitlin Clark level hockey star was introduced and literally tripled the ratings for the league, and you opened up three new, very successful franchises over a 1-2 year period. You change the way you travel. You're now talked about regularly. We don't talk NHL much. You're now talked about regularly, and you got executives, you know, trying to put a fence around it and a commissioner trying to put a fence around it. And I think they've grown so fast. It is like any business that is surging quickly over a 2-year period. And, you know, I'd love to have any commissioner on. If Bettman called tomorrow and had something, I'd ask him questions about hockey. But, you know, it is almost, and I'm not defending the WNBA here or Kathy Engelbert, it's almost a predictable outcome. It's like somebody is listening to my show right now, man, woman, they're watching me, they're listening, and they own a business. And the business is going really well. And it's surging. And somebody told me years ago when I started the volume, they said, you want to know what ownership and management really is? Putting out small fires so they don't become infernos. Because every day with a new business, especially if it's growing quickly, every day there's a fire. You don't want the campfire to spread to the tents and the trees 15 feet away. And they just haven't done a very good job to put out their fires. So people want success. They're not always prepared for the success they get. And I'm not defending anybody, but they have stepped in it so many times. This is just another example of they got a little bit paranoid. I said this a couple weeks ago. The league's a little paranoid. It's a little insular. The quality of the play is good. Paige Becker star, Caitlin star. They've got Asia Wilson's and they're Michael Jordan, an unbelievable talent. I'm sitting there watching that game, I think yesterday, and I was just going around the television. There was no World Cup games. Couldn't find a good baseball game. So I'm going around the TV. And the WNBA game was excellent. Like, there was in Dallas. They had looked like they had 13, 14, 15,000 people. There was great energy. Jumped off the TV. And I was like, oh, this is good TV. And I was doing stuff on the computer, so I wasn't paying full attention to it. There was a summer league game. And the WNBA game had more energy. I was like, this is kind of interesting. So, something else that I'm going to save this for the top of the hour. There's been a lot of different stuff happening this weekend. It was so funny. One of the things, you know how like when the Patriots were winning and Belichick was grumpy? And when Alabama would win a national title and the next day Saban was grumpy? And the Spurs were dominating but Popovich was grumpy? That's called standards. Can I just play the one bite? This is the England manager after winning a World Cup game in 107-degree heat over Norway.
7: The commitment is there, but we made life very, very difficult for us in the way we played, how we played. Sloppy, a lot of technical mistakes, not fast enough, not repetitive enough. We were lucky today.
10: There's no mentality problem. This is pure mentality. This is pure mentality. You can bottle it up and sell it.
11: Absolutely.
10: This is, yeah, so why is the problem for mentality? It's the quality of our games. That's it.
19: Now, my take is the interviewer didn't ask him about the heat. To me, the heat was a huge issue. England and Norway do not play in that level of heat and that intensity and that stage. And so I think it got sloppy. But I love the fact it's called standards. That's Belichick after winning like an AFC championship. He'd go on and be like, you know, we're just lucky we won. And he, you know, he was like, I mean, how many times did Belichick do that? My God, he must have done it 100 times during the dynasty, complain after a huge win. And Saban won a national championship. People would compliment Alabama and he'd be like, that's rat poison. Compliments are rat poison. I tell my guys, don't drink rat poison. You're like, you just won a natty. It's one of your second in 3 years, Nick. Belichick's famous for saying no days off after winning a Super Bowl. So just to watch the British manager go out and he was just totally disgusted by the performance. I'm like, they got their Saban. They got their Popovich. That's Dan Hurley at UConn after getting into the Final Four. Yeah, like that's what coaching is. Standards. Sean Payton always says the best time to coach is when you win but play poorly. He goes, man, I can really.

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0: offering young girls a way to make money. That man was Jeffrey Epstein, and he had set up a system designed to bring him underage girls. Local police and the federal government would investigate and, by their count, find dozens of victims. Epstein would become one of the world's most infamous predators, a man who could have faced decades in prison but served just 13 months in his own wing of a county jail.
1: Why would you cut this deal with Jeffrey Epstein?
0: Epstein's abuse would span years and cross state lines.
2: New York, Palm Beach, New Mexico, Paris, Virgin Islands, and each one of those residences is an alleged crime scene.
0: 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Truth and Lies, Jeffrey Epstein.
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0: Finally, Clemson Sports Talk has come back to Drive Time. Hello, everybody. Lawton Swan back in the saddle. Once again, it is the show that shakes the Southland. 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That is the text line and the phone line. William Quackenbush in hour number two. We will be on the floor at the ACC kickoff later this week. Speaking of later this week, there will be no show tomorrow or Wednesday. What? How could you say such a thing, Swanee? Well, the World Cup semifinal matchups take place over the next couple of days. And I got to say, the matchups should be incredible. As a matter of fact, it's the first time in the history of the World Cup that the top four teams are still standing. That the top four teams are playing for, as they say, all the marbles. France and Spain tomorrow at 3. England and Argentina Wednesday at 3. So we're off the air the next couple of days. We'll be back Thursday. A little short week, but it'll be from the ACC kickoff, and I'm looking forward to that. We'll talk more about, you know, obviously all of that coming up. Dabo Swinney and Clemson have their media days taking place. That's tomorrow, and so there will certainly be a ton of stuff coming out of that event as well, which we'll be able to put together for you. And this kind of stuff will keep us covered up, and I love this about it. It will keep us covered up almost to kickoff of fall camp. Now, it's weird because the ACC kickoff's a week earlier, which means we got more time to fill. But next week we'll have the SEC media days or whatever, and that's down in Tampa. But yeah, the college football calendar, we are officially turning it and getting ready for another great season of college football across the country, regardless of how you feel about the current structure and the way that it's built. I think deep down at our core, it's like a habit that it's very difficult to kick. It's very tough to stop getting that feeling that you get drinking a cup of coffee on a fall morning with college game day on. You had a magical decade. I don't know that you'll ever see that kind of decade again. It's disappointing. I remember I posed a question years ago. I said, in your lifetime, how many more championships would Clemson need to win for you to feel like, you know, or how many more would you expect? And I remember when I asked it, people were thinking, oh, man, what do you mean? We're, you know, this sewing machine's never going to break down. Well, here you are trying to figure out what happened to the sewing machine. And I think it's less, and we can maybe ask Dabo Swinney that. I mean, William Quackenbush, this about Dabo Swinney. I think it's less about Dabo Swinney and more about the era that we're in. I think Sweeney's model, and I'll ask Quat this in hour number two. I think Sweeney's model would still be winning at the most elite level if the platform around it or around him did not change. 803-450-0086. That is the text line and the phone line. If you want to get in and give us your thoughts on that and much more, we'd love to have you join us here anytime. Got a lot of text I need to get to as well. So I'll try to run through those real quick. I know 00 is on the guest line or the hotline, I should say. And then we also want to make sure that we get some of your takes in here on the program today, because I've had several people text me and hit me up over the past few weeks. So it might bounce around a little bit, but Bobby hit us up, listened to us in New Jersey. He says, Swanee, I grew up in a small town. Of course, small town New Jersey might look a little different than small town South Carolina, but it was a great place to grow up. Always enjoyed and still do when I go back driving through those areas in the upstate, rural, I think the old Siri got him on that one, but the rural areas of the upstate. Yeah, I mean, it's beautiful, man. And that goes back to that tweet that South Carolina put out that sort of diminished what Clemson, you know, what the campus in the area looks like, you know, trying to take a shot at Clemson because there's grass and trees. And this is the truth about it all. And I love our South Carolina listeners. And I promised you from day one, you know, 11 years ago or however long we've been on the air here, 12 years, 13, I can't even keep up anymore. It's just all one big blur how fortunate I am to do this. But I've always told you I was going to shoot you straight, and I'm going to shoot you straight on this one. Not once in my life have I ever had a Clemson person say to me that when their child toured South Carolina, the campus was breathtaking. But if you flip it the other way, I've had countless South Carolina fans who have said that to me. Now, I'm in a different position, right? Like, what's the old thing that you got to kind of shift your perspective a little bit. Maybe if I was a South Carolina guy, maybe more Clemson fans would come up to me and say how much they like the South Carolina campus because they're trying to be polite. Maybe my Gamecock friends are trying to be polite. But I'll be honest, fall and Clemson and towns like that, squash fall in Columbia. It's just what it is. I think when we think about the college experience, in our minds, we think of campuses that look more like Clemson, that look more like Duke maybe, or Auburn. And so I think that's a part of it. All right. I had another one. Where did it go? Oh, yeah. Tiger Chuck hit us up. We'll talk about baseball in a little bit as well because the MLB draft was this weekend. Tiger Chuck texted us earlier today. He says, Swanee, it looks like we'll get Purify, McClady, and Gaffney back, which are our three best hitters outside of Savoy last year. And with their return and the transfers coming in, the lineup could be good. So we got some positive baseball vibes from Tiger Chuck. Tiger Chuck, sprinkle the mumbo jumbo, and hopefully we will get a good baseball season. But before that, we got football and basketball, and we'll talk about the MLB draft in a little bit. Also, hour number two, William Quackenbush set to join the program. But first, out to the phone lines we go. 00, he's been on hold for a while. The ACC kickoff coming up a little later this week. 00, what's going on, man? How are you?
1: I'm getting very impatient. I've been on hold for 15 minutes now. You must be a very busy man.
0: Well, some might say.
1: What are we talking about today?
0: Man, it's all over the place, you know. I mean, college football is right around the corner, but the ACC kickoff. I mean, this is the first time in a long time, 00, that it really does feel like it's another team's league. I mean, this feels like Miami's league. That's a different place to be.
1: That's sad, but true. That's a sad statement, but very true statement. I don't see anybody beating Miami in the ACC. I don't see who's going to do it. Do you?
0: No. I mean, Clemson will get a shot in the regular season, obviously. I think that's week 5 when Miami comes to town. And depending on what happens at LSU, as I said last week, I think that's going to be the big deciding factor of Clemson's season. Like, if they go down to LSU and just get pushed around 00, I think all of a sudden it gets tougher to believe that Clemson's going to end up cracking through and being in the ACC championship or even being a team like Miami.
1: I have a question.
0: Go for it.
1: How many points do you think LSU, I know they're going to be favored. How many points do you think they'll be favored by?
0: 5.5 is what my guess would be. I can see if there's some early lines on it, though, real quick.
1: No, I don't need an early line. I'll add 3 to that 5.5 because they're at home.
0: Oof. It's much larger than I thought.
1: Yeah, it's probably more like 10.
0: 11 and a half.
1: Correct. And I didn't even have to look it up. See, I'm if you need any gambling information, I'm the man.
0: That's a big number. I wonder when the last time Clemson was a double-digit road dog.
1: Wow, that's a good question. Hey, I know who you can ask, though.
0: Tim Bure.
1: He's got the answer for anything in Clemson sports history. He knows the answer. Just call him up.
0: They might have, you know what? They might have been a double-digit road dog last season at some point.
1: Absolutely, they were. You're very correct.
0: Maybe. I don't remember.
1: I don't think they were. I can't tell you the team, but I know probably more than once they were probably double-digit underdogs.
0: Yeah, I'm going through now to take a look back and see if I can remember if there was one a year ago.
1: At least one. I'm saying probably two.
0: No, I don't think so, 00, looking at it.
1: All right, I ain't going to argue with you. What's the next topic, please? Let's talk about USA soccer team laying an egg.
0: Yeah, that was disappointing.
1: Not to me, it wasn't. I don't live in the USA. I pull for Spain. I'm a Spanish-speaking person.
0: You're a conquistador.
1: That's correct, sir. I'm one of the three musketeers, but I don't have a horse.
0: I think they were French, actually. That's going to give you a conflict in the matchup tomorrow because it's Spain versus France.
1: Oh, France will handle that, buddy. I think France will be, France and Argentina will be the final two on that.
0: Well, you might be all over it, Bubba.
1: Yeah, I don't. Do they actually? I'm sure they do have wine for soccer matches, don't they?
0: Yeah, but it's funny you bring that up. I don't really understand it.
1: Why?
0: Well, because it's not like plus a certain number.
1: I asked a stupid question. I should have known that if it's got anything to do with math, of course you don't understand.
0: Yeah, so it'll have like a plus 250 or minus 110.
1: I don't do all that average. I do points. I ain't going for no averages.
0: Yeah, so I don't know how to tell you. I mean, I can tell you who's favored, but I don't think it's by how much, because soccer is normally like 1-0, 2-0. The spread is a half a point. I'm imagining most soccer matches are a half a point spread.
1: Favored by a half a point, right?
0: In the France-Spain game tomorrow, let me look. France is favored by half a point, yes.
1: That's what I just said. That's why I'm picking France to beat Spain.
0: There you go. Well, 00, I will report back from the ACC kickoff, my man.
1: Time's up.
0: Well, we got a lot to get to today. William Quackenbush in hour number two. I hope you'll stick around for that.
1: Quack, I need 15 more minutes to take Quack's time, give him a day off.
0: Man. Be good, man. Always great to talk to you. That's 00 hanging out with us here on the program. 803-450-0086 text line, phone line. I did see some tragic news out of Clemson from the Clemson women's basketball program as former Clemson star Quinyota Petaway passed away. She had actually returned to coach at her alma mater this past season. I did not see any indication what happened to Petaway. She was a 2014 graduate of Clemson out of Hertford, North Carolina, and a member of the women's basketball program from 2010 through 2014 under Utoro Umo Coleman. During her career, she played in 107 games with 57 starts, scoring 857 total points, 8 points, 6 rebounds per contest. And her 108 blocks during her tenure at Clemson ranked 10th all time in the program's history. During her time, she was also an ACC Academic Honor Roll recipient, and also received the Women's Basketball Team's Most Improved Player Award back in 2012. So certainly our thoughts and prayers go out to her and her family. Just tragedy for that community where she was back coaching at her local high school. So sad to hear that news today. 803-450-0086. Text line, phone line. Boy, I could tell I've been away. The old voice is starting to give way a little bit here. Just 17 minutes into the program. Hopefully that'll turn around, but that's the way it goes sometimes, man, when you're away. And speaking of being away, we're going to be away tomorrow because of the World Cup that 00 was just talking about. So we will do the best that we can to get you updated and caught up with everything that happens up at Clemson's media event tomorrow. Plus, we will also make sure that we have audio of that for you when we do come back live on Thursday, where we will be in Charlotte for the ACC kickoff. Again, don't forget, like I was telling 00 earlier, William Quackenbush set to join the program in hour number two. Now, we don't talk a lot about UFC, and tragically, we live in an era where everything is thought to be a ruse or a scam or, you know, scrutinized or whatever. Well, Conor McGregor, during his first kick in his match against Max Holloway, suffered an injury to his right knee, and fans everywhere just went berserk. Could not believe that's what they witnessed. The first kick of the match, and he was essentially done. Well, that's something that I think UFC is having to deal with that maybe they didn't feel like in the past they would have to deal with. And because I think so many people, you know, want to find an excuse or a reason that things don't go their way or go against them. I mean, people are like, man, was he hurt before the match? Was he pushed out there because, you know, the ownership group wasn't willing to not put on a show? You know, Dana White and UFC. You know, I truly don't watch it. I don't really know, but I know this, man. In this day and age, anytime you have something that flops as hard as that thing did publicly, with the number of people tuning in to see Conor McGregor's return, oh, you're gonna hear it when it goes down like that. That's just where we are. I mean, is that AI? Like, right? I think that is that we are living in the most skeptical of eras, I would say, in the history of the world. And there's certainly nothing wrong with skepticism. But
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0: Dalton Swan back with you on a Monday afternoon. Kind of a weird week again with the World Cup. We're actually going to be off the air tomorrow and Wednesday, as I mentioned, out of the gates. And I'll try to remind you that because, you know, typically we've kind of got the week to build up to when we've been off. But this is going to be a little bit different. We'll have to be off early in the week. Additionally, we'll be at the ACC kickoff on Thursday and Friday, so we'll have plenty of coverage from the floor there. Most of Thursday's coverage will be content from Wednesday because that's when the kickoff begins, and we'll kind of play a day behind schedule, but that'll be good. That'll get us into next week. We'll have plenty of content and audio out of there as we get a chance to talk with everybody. Dabo Swinney's got his media day up in Clemson. So it's a lot, and college football is right around the bend. Obviously, last week we had the Big 12 kickoff. We got the SEC media days coming up next week, and then we'll start to get into it. You know, you'll be turning the calendar to August before we know it, and the college football campaign will be here. So that's just a little programming note for you as we sort of navigate the waters here a couple of weeks ahead of the kickoff of fall camp up in Tigertown. And, you know, going into this year's ACC kickoff, I think there's certainly going to be boatloads of attention on the Miami Hurricanes. But I think maybe more than that, it's Darian Mensah. And Mensah transferring from Duke, where, you know, we sat down with him a year ago at the ACC kickoff, and we talked about him transferring into Duke and the impact that he hoped to have there. And now to see him not only, you know, sort of climb that ladder. And look, I think most of us, and when I say climb that ladder, I mean going from Tulane to Duke, from Duke to Miami, you're sort of progressing. It's a little bit like maybe playing, and boy, this is unfair to Tulane fans, but, you know, let's say you're playing single A ball, then double A ball, then triple A ball, right? You're trying to work your way up. But in that scenario, you're in an organization. You know, you're with the Mets, you're with the Yankees, you're with the Red Sox, and you tend to work your way up. Now, you can get traded, and that's a different scenario. You might get traded and move up in another team's, you know, in another team's sort of scout teams because maybe you're better than a lot of the other guys on that team. Maybe they just don't have quite the same, you know, feeder system. But in college sports, you know, we've kind of seen guys like Darian Mensah do that. And I don't blame them, right? Because we know the money is so much greater at Miami than it is at Tulane, and certainly at Duke than it is at Tulane. And the smaller schools are going to try to compete. But over the year, I don't think, you know, excuse me, over the years, I don't think they can, you know, really replicate what some of these bigger programs are going to be able to do. And it's unfortunate. And, you know, I'm not suggesting a feeder system by any means, but that's what it feels like, right? It feels like, okay, you go to Clemson to play football. If it doesn't work out and you're really not all that good, most of those guys check themselves down. If you start at a lower level and you do really well, you check yourself up. You know, you promote and relegate sort of as you feel like you can earn playing time and a chance to get on the field. So there's a little bit of a professional baseball feel, except you're not in the same franchise, right? Like what it would really be like would be if Darian Mensah came to Clemson and you thought, well, he's not good enough to be on the main football team, right? The Power Four football team, but we think he's good enough to play on an intramural squad or maybe on an intercollegiate squad. And or in this case, I guess we'd start about like an intramural team and they'd be like, oh man, look at this guy. He's really good. We're going to bump him up to an intercollegiate squad where maybe he goes and plays against some other, you know, some other really good kids at the collegiate level, but it's not still Power Four. And you go, wow, he's really good. We're going to promote him another time. I mean, that's what this feels like. And I think it is unfortunate in some respects for the players. I don't think that they recognize yet what they've missed out on and lost out on by making these moves. And I don't know that we, as the fans of the game, truly know until it's all said and done. Like, we've got to get some feedback down the road 10, 15 years after these guys haven't really had a home, haven't really had a school where the fans fell in love with them. Like, you think Duke fans give a rip about Darian Mensah right now? No. And should they? Absolutely not. If anything, their fans are probably rooting for his ACL tear. And how do you blame them? How do you blame them, right? You're a turncoat. You're Benedict Arnold. You spit in the face of everything that we tried to give you when we brought you in from Tulane. And I think Tulane fans should feel the same way. I mean, if Tulane fans want to sit there and hope that this kid gets hurt, I can't really blame them. And you'll say, that's a sick human being. What fan would do that? That's just the nature of where we are in the sport today, because these kids have created the opposite of loyalty. It is so many of these kids are so disloyal that fans don't really care about their well-being anymore and would happily cheer the fact that they got hurt and couldn't play at Duke or Miami. Like, that's a weird place to be in the world of sports, where the only place something like that happened before was your rival's best player was a jerk, right? Your rival's best player said something in the media and you go, man, I hope that guy tears an ACL, right? Like, that was kind of the way those things were handled. It was never really a former player. You never wish ill on a former player. Huh. Now, man, you think, and this kid didn't even play at Clemson, but if you think Luke Farrelly getting hurt won't pop off the page on social media, if you think Clemson fans won't celebrate an injury to him this year, you're out of your mind. They're absolutely going to celebrate it. And guess what? They're not going to be the only fan base that celebrates it. There will be plenty of other fan bases that will gladly celebrate the injury to a player that did what Luke Farrelly did. And it's hard to be on the other side and go, well, that's just wrong. I mean, most of you go, no, that hit, you know, you reap what you sow. Quick break. When we come back, we will update you on what we've got scheduled coming up later in the week with the ACC kickoff. Stay with us.
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0: Clemson Sports Talk, Lawton Swan with you on a Monday afternoon. No show, Tuesday, Wednesday, because of the World Cup. We could talk about the World Cup a little bit more later in the program. William Quackenbush set to join the show, and I'll catch up with Quack as well at the ACC kickoff in Charlotte as we get a chance to sit down and learn a little bit about each and every team as they make their way, or get closer, I should say, to kickoff of the college football campaign. Now, there's also the fact that we'll get a chance to talk to members of the media, which I always think is great. We'll get to talk to the new Peach Bowl CEO. Looking forward to that. Obviously, for years and years, we got a chance to talk to the executive director, Gary Stokin, but this is the president and CEO, David Epps, who we will sit down with and get a chance to talk with him. And again, there are, a ton of players. I think this year each team is bringing three guys. And so with the three-day event, these days are pretty jam-packed. And we're not actually going to be on the floor up in Charlotte on Wednesday. But I think that day will have an interesting vibe to it because, for one, you're going to have Virginia, who played in the ACC championship a year ago, and their new quarterback, Bo Prabula. You're going to have Florida State, who has had their moment at the top of the league and certainly hoping to maybe climb back there, although I don't see it. And based off of our conversation with Jeff Cameron a week or so ago, it doesn't sound like he sees that either. You got the Miami Hurricanes, who didn't make the ACC playoff, did not make the ACC championship game, have not won an ACC championship, but did make the college football playoff and made a run to the national championship a year ago. So those three teams, plus CJ Bailey and NC State, who I think a lot of people also like, that's a day that's got a lot of competitive vibes and banter to it. But it's funny. This thing for a decade was Clemson owned it. I mean, when the Tigers rolled in, there was a different buzz and a different feel around Clemson by comparison to everybody else. They were the big dogs. And you felt the media move when they walked into the room. I don't think that'll be the case on Thursday when Sammy Brown, Will Helton, Olsen, Pat Henry arrive. A year ago, Clemson had some of that feeling. It wasn't quite as grandiose as it was in the past because obviously the Tigers haven't been what they once were, where they won six consecutive ACC championships and played for four national titles and beat Alabama in two of them and walloped the Crimson Tide 44-16 in that 2018 season, and then had a 29-game winning streak going into the national championship the following year against LSU. Like, this is unique, and it's been a while since the feeling and the vibe around Clemson has maybe been where it is because of the season they had a year ago, because of the fact that this year they've got an unproven quarterback. There are a lot of questions about this team on both sides of the ball. The defensive line is certainly a question mark. And so many different areas, and ways, for years and years and years, Clemson did not deal with that. The Tigers were the creme de la creme. The Tigers were at or near the top. So this is going to be an interesting spot to see where they end up and how they are picked by the media as well once it all comes together. Now, I would say Clemson is the headliner on Thursday. Boston College, Georgia Tech, Louisville, Syracuse, and Virginia Tech will all be there as well. But with Virginia Tech bringing in James Franklin, there's a lot of hubbub around them. And then let's not forget that Brent Key at Georgia Tech has had so much success that maybe I shouldn't label it as so much success, but he's got that program headed in the right direction. And because of that, and I think because of his demeanor and his attitude, I think a lot of people really like Brent Key, and I think he kind of has this aura, this gravitational pull around him. And then Friday, the teams that'll be there, Cal, Duke, North Carolina, Pitt, SMU, and Wake Forest. And it feels to me of those schools, the one to watch is certainly SMU with returning quarterback Kevin Jennings, who Clemson saw 2 years ago in the ACC championship game. And looking back on it, you know, I think Kevin Jennings may have been at the ACC kickoff. This may be his third visit to the ACC kickoff, if I remember correctly. And then, you know, I still think there's something to the Bill Belichick stuff at North Carolina. I mean, it's not like, oh my gosh, incredible, but I do think that because he's the coach there, there's still this, you know, it does still resonate with fans across not just the Atlantic Coast Conference, but across the country. So if he does time with the media on Radio Row, that will be a first. A year ago, he became the first coach to never meet or not meet with the media on Radio Row. But in addition to that, obviously, anything he says behind the podium will be heard around the college sports spectrum, and really the entire sports spectrum, because of, you know, just how much success he did have during his time as the head coach with the New England Patriots. So that's kind of the rundown of what we're looking at for the week. And again, with our show not being on Tuesday and Wednesday, and we're not going to be at the ACC kickoff on Wednesday, but we're going to have a ton of that coverage for you. We'll have that stuff here on Fox Sports Radio on Thursday. And then that will allow us to kind of get our feet underneath us there live on the floor to get everything in and together for Friday's show. And then once that's all said and done, we'll be ready to rock and roll with you again the following week. And the SEC Media Days will be underway, and we'll have content and audio coming out of that. So, look, man, I'm looking forward to it. Obviously, this time of the year is a busy, busy year, and we'll reset some of this before the college football campaign. But that's kind of a look at this week and the expectations for Clemson, who may be voted lower than they have been in over a decade, I think dating back to 2014, if my memory serves me correctly. Final segment, hour one, right after this.
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8: Here's something pretty disturbing I discovered while researching this podcast. This is what it actually says on the Los Angeles Police Department website. The site states that the Adult Missing Persons Unit investigates 3,200 cases a month, and 70% of those missing people are found or returned voluntarily within 2 or 3 days. It goes on to explain, and I quote here, "Since being a missing person is not a crime, police are given a very limited role while conducting these types of investigations." At the bottom of the webpage, it gets more disturbing. There's a section titled, "What if they never returned?" And here's the official police advice. In such situations, you may want to enlist the services of a private investigator to assist in your search. If you can't afford a PI, the police elaborate, quote, "Another option would be to contact the Salvation Army, which has a missing persons locator program." There is not a single sentence on the LAPD website that would lead a loved one of a missing person to have any faith that the police would properly investigate it. What the LAPD is basically saying is, if someone you love goes missing, don't overreact. They'll probably turn up, unless they don't, in which case you should get someone besides the police to look into it. All this is my way of saying, if the police took missing persons cases as seriously as they do, say, bank robberies, I wouldn't have had to do this podcast in the first place and end up chasing a violent criminal halfway around the country. I'm Neil Strauss, and you can hear the full story of To Live and Die in L.A.
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final segment of hour number one coming up, William Quackenbush in hour number two. And I'm going to say it probably in and out of about every break today. No show tomorrow and no show on Wednesday. You say, why, Swanee? Well, of course, we are at Fox Sports Radio dedicated to the World Cup. And we've got World Cup action as the semifinals are getting ready to take place. So we've got a couple of great matchups, iconic players still alive at the World Cup. It is certainly disappointing that the United States went out with more of a fizzle than a bang, but that does not diminish what we've seen in terms of the play on the pitch across the country and really when it was going on in Mexico and Canada as well. This has been a fantastic World Cup. I think from the U.S. perspective, we all would have liked to have seen a good bit more success from those guys. But ultimately, you know, this is kind of where we are. And this is what the system in our country has produced. And you know, I don't know how much the changes. I know we had Mark Pazon on the program last week to kind of talk about it. I don't know what changes we can make to catch up. I still see great athleticism from our team. But as somebody that watches a lot of soccer, I can tell you that great athleticism is not something that necessarily delivers victories in a sport that is very technical. And the U.S. team lacks, in my opinion, the same technical skill that so many of the teams do across the country. But here's what we've got coming up after a great weekend of soccer. We've got France and Spain, two of the headliners globally. That's 3 o'clock tomorrow. That's why we will be off the air as those two battle to see who can get to the championship game. And then on Wednesday, it's England and Argentina. So, you know, the English obviously trying to win their first World Cup. Well, I don't know if this is obvious or not, but since 1966, and much like Argentina's match against Switzerland, England's match against Norway was really, really good. As a matter of fact, I really did enjoy all of those quarterfinal matchups. But yeah, for England, their last World Cup championship back in 1966, and the team they're facing, Argentina, they are the reigning defending champions, winning it back in 2022. France, who was on the other side of the docket, France last won it in 2018. And then, of course, that leaves Spain, whose last victory was in 2010. So three of the four teams remaining have all won the World Cup since 2010. And if you know about the World Cup, it's like the Olympics. It's once every 4 years. So Spain won it in 2010. Germany won it in 2014. Then France in 18. Then Argentina in 2022. Can England climb that mountain and get back to the top of the World Cup for the first time in 40 years with a victory, with two victories, I should say. But all that begins tomorrow at 3 o'clock with France and Spain. And then on Wednesday with England and Argentina at 3 o'clock as well. 803-450-0086. And that probably pushes us to my next statement. I used to think back in 1994 that I would see the U.S. win the World Cup in my life. In 1994, I was just a 17-year-old kid. And it felt like while the U.S. was outclassed that year, that the influx of the sport into our country could eventually, given our population,

0: in some games. But technically sound gets you to the semifinals, gets you to the finals. And that's what the U.S. has got to improve on. And then maybe brute force can kick in that door. William Quackenbush on the flip side. Stay with us.
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0: is our
1: number two. That's Drive Time right here on the show that shakes the Southland. Clemson Sports Talk, Lawton Swan hanging out with you on a Monday. William Quackenbush set to join the program momentarily. Program note, no show Wednesday. Excuse me, no show Tuesday, no show Wednesday. We're back from the floor of the ACC kickoff Thursday and Friday. So looking forward to that. But first, William Quackenbush joins us. Quack, welcome in, buddy. How are you, my man?
2: Plenty, I've been good. It was a nice, restful weekend. A rare occasion in our house to have a restful weekend. But, man, I hope you're doing well.
1: Yeah, doing good. You know, it's kind of that weird time of the year because it feels like football season's gearing up and we've all kind of been anticipating it. And with the ACC kickoff around the bend, I'm starting to kind of get in my groove, right? Like I'm talking about quarterback situations and coaching changes. But, man, I thought the other day about guys like Brett Ciancia and everybody that puts together Phil Steele, these preseason magazines, Qualk. That must just have become, I hate to say this for those guys, that must have become the worst job in college sports. That's got to be awful.
2: You know what's funny is, it's not as bad as it was. And Phil Steele actually made a comment the other day. I don't know if it was on Twitter or somewhere. I don't know. He made some comment, and he's 100% right. The worst thing for those magazine folks was the second portal window. Because, like, you would get information during the spring and maybe even watch some spring game. And, you know, now it's even harder to get real true access to spring game stuff and talk to code, whatever. And then they get in the spring portal and you got to talk to them all again. And then we're used to getting our magazines, you know, June, July, maybe even late May, you know, depending on what you got. And, you know, my thing is, if the one portal window, at least you know what the teams are. At least you can look at what they did last year and try to analyze the teams from January, including the spring, all the way to July. Like, now, you know, or before, like, even last year, like, Phil Steele's having to hang out and see who gets in the May portal window, and then he's, like, making last-minute adjustments. You know, like, he used to put out, you know, do, like, the tracker, like, hey, I got 78 of my teams done, and that's, like, April. Well, how in the world do you have any teams done, quote-unquote, when there's a May portal window? So, my big fix for college athletics is I think the only portal window should really be in May. I think that it should be a May window, or it should be like, or we should do away with spring entirely. We have to reorient the calendar a little bit. I hate that the portal window is like so compressed against the end of the season and all of that stuff. We got to fix it somehow, either get spring out of the second semester or whatever. But any other disruption, like, I kind of feel like this is perfect storm for that industry. Well, yeah, it's more work to try to figure out how to make this thing, like, how to figure out what teams are. But at least you know who is playing for whom much earlier than you did the last handful of years.
1: Well, and a lot of that would be cleared up, too, by just having a transfer rule where you could only transfer once, because people would be a little more measured in making their move. People would be, I guess you'd say, kind of confined to where they've already transferred at that point if they haven't graduated. Like, I mean, a lot of this is less about NIL for our fans and more about this portal and just how, you know, players can move around. I think I compared it earlier. It feels a little like minor league baseball, right? Like, you look at a guy like Darian Mensa, you know, kind of started out at single A ball at Tulane, worked his way up to double A ball at Duke, and now, you know, he's playing triple A ball at Miami or whatever. And yet it's just year after year, these guys just bounce around.
2: Yeah, I agree with that. I mean, I don't know what to do about it necessarily until there's collective bargaining. I don't know, you know, every time we have some, it's so interesting, you know, the NCAA comes out with their age requirements. And even this morning, I saw that there was a class action lawsuit filed, and we're told, like, oh, these are very easy. We're going to make the sport less litigious. We're going to get the lawyers out, right? We're just going to make it very easy. You have five to play five. We're not doing these waivers. We're not going to depend on where a judge shows up. And immediately the first thing people do is they sue on these rules. And you're like, well, it's supposed to lead to less litigation. So why are we suing this? And, I think on my show today, I talked about the lawyers have got, we got to find a way to get, because that they are a self-interested body that is trying to basically keep the sport sick. In other words, like, there's a lot of us, and I would say even fans, like, we want the same thing. I feel like one of the problems in our politics, Swan, I know I'm bouncing around here, but one of the problems in our politics right now is that I think we used to generally agree on a common goal, like a thing we wanted to get to, but we just had different paths to get there. And increasingly, we're seeing this split because we're not even sure where we want to go. So, like, we can't find points of agreement right. If you're trying to get to two different places. To me, the lawyers don't want the sport to get fixed because billable hours are good for the firm. And you have this sort of cottage industry that now has a vested interest in the sport remaining broken. And as long as that's true, and I don't know how to fix that, honestly, from the NCAA standpoint, but as long as that's true, you're going to have opposition. You're not going to have this neat and tidy kumbaya, everybody holds hands, it goes on in the future. Even when it comes to collective bargaining, you're still going to have the celebrity attorneys, the Heitners, and all these, you know, the Brendan Sorsby firm and all this stuff. Like, you're going to have this sort of hanging over it. So, yeah, I agree. We need some order. We need some house. We need all this stuff. And we need it fairly quickly. But the players have to be able to come to the table. And honestly, I think there is an entire industry that is going to tell the players it is in your best interest not to go to the table, to keep suing with us, keep paying us billable hours and keep getting those outcomes and keep the sport broken to your benefit. And I think that's actually the newest threat to college athletics in my mind.
1: Wow. It's the old chronic illness. There's more money in the illness than the cure. Oh,
2: that's exactly right.
1: Look,
2: and we know this. So societally, look, man, there's conspiracy theories all over, but there's actual real data to back it up. Like, we have entire industry. Oh man, I feel like I'm running for office right now. Call Daniel. Tell him I got his platform. We have all these interested lobbies and all this stuff that don't actually want to fix the problems because they have a vested interest. You can't just break systems that don't want to be broken. And that's where college athletics is right now, in my opinion.
1: Wow. So to reference there, if anybody was wondering what Quark's talking about, my nephew, Daniel Alexander, is running for the state house. So that's what he's talking about. I got to say this. Quark. I mean, the guy, he referees high school basketball games as well, and he's running for the state house. I asked him, I said, do you just like making half the people in a building angry at you?
2: You know, it is a nice resting posture. You know, if you're really comfortable with it, politics and refereeing is for you. And if you're comfortable with it, then doing one prepares you for the other. So, you know, I appreciate that he lives his life very comfortable with the choices that he's made.
1: Man, there you go. Again, he's on Twitter at Qualt Talk. Give him a follow today. So tomorrow's Dabo Swinney's outing, and I'm sure you guys at WCCP will have a lot of coverage of that. I got to tell you, I'm off the air tomorrow because of the World Cup semifinals, so I got a couple of days off before the ACC kickoff. But what are some of the things that you guys are going to be doing tomorrow? Since I'm not on the air, I'd certainly like people to be able to listen to what you guys have going on because I know you'll have your show.
2: Well, we're still trying to completely finalize coverage, but it's my understanding we're going to have like 6 hours of coverage of interviews and conversation. And because of the way they do it, there's going to be some tag team interviews. I think my colleague Faxon Childress and maybe somebody else are going to be in there doing some tag teams like in that early session. And then I'm going to be doing one-on-one. So what I'm going to do is I'm going to record. All these things take place in the morning. So I'm going to record a few one-on-one interviews with some coaches. And again, we're still trying to finalize exactly who is coming to whom during that time. But we're also going to carry Dabo Swinney's press conference live at 12:30. So like, if you listen to our station, we're going to get Dabo live at 12:30. And then we're also scheduled to get Dabo. I appreciate Ross Taylor doing this. We're going to have Dabo, I think, for a little bit of an extended window around either the beginning or end of his radio row time at ACC kickoff. So I appreciate that. So you're going to get the big media Dabo, and then you're going to get sort of a two-on-one with Faxon and I up in Charlotte with Dabo later this week. So a lot of Clemson talk, and we were just talking about, you know, at the ACC kickoff, it's moved to a little more of a, I would say it's deregulated, but it's very segmented, you know? It's deregulated, but segmented. So, like, if you're from a market like Clemson, you're less likely to get the other – the other players that you're looking at, unless that market doesn't have a lot of radio that's in attendance. And so, the player interviews are a little few and farther between. The coach interviews are a little farther between. So a lot of Clemson talk on our station, and I know you're going to be there as well. But we're looking forward to getting down to the nitty gritty of at least how people are feeling just a couple weeks from the start.
1: Yeah, it is, man. It's so wild. I was actually told, I won't say by whom, but I was told last year at one point by one of the SIDs, they said, we're not going to do any interviews with people from Clemson because we don't play Clemson this year. And I thought, well, that doesn't make much sense because I'm trying to tell your team's story. But anyway, hey, make the decisions you need to make. Speaking of the ACC kickoff quark, you know, for about a decade, when Dabo Swinney and Clemson rolled in, it was really like the Beatles, right? It just felt different compared to everybody else. And I don't think it's completely fallen off to that degree. But I did promise the listener I would ask you this. If the game had not changed the way the game has changed with NIL and the portal and everything that's happened, would Clemson still be in the midst of this unprecedented era, or was it bound to fall off, in your opinion, regardless?
2: Well, it was going to fall off for a couple reasons, okay? Now, you're talking about the game changing. And there were some things that changed that people had control over. One of the big ones, and I still say this is true, one of the big ones was COVID, and nobody had control over that. I mean, even the decisions that people were making day to day. Like, I took my kid to the doctor today, and there's still differences of opinion about COVID vaccines. We're like 6 years later. We still can't come to a consensus, even the medical profession, about COVID vaccines. So imagine trying to navigate like an ancillary industry from that, but including the best information you can get on the fly. We just made it up. We just made up an entire season, but you couldn't get people on campus. I think that hurt. I think the wide receiver room, when Jeff Scott left, it was already starting to erode. You had some busts in there, and the body type started getting a little too singular and not as spread out. You were always going to go to Brandon Streeter, and I don't think that was ever really going to work because at the same time you're going to DJU, and that wasn't really going to work. So, like, as long as you were recruiting, developing, that sort of stuff, at the rate that you were, things were going to continue to go great. Reality is, you know, it was a little bit like Florida State. Like, Florida State was going great for a decade, and rather than some, like, other team rising up, just the natural way that things work. Mark Richt takes the Georgia job. What does Bobby Bowden do? He hires Jeff Bowden to be his offensive coordinator. That did not work. So, like, every time you had to make a hire, you run the risk of that not working, or at least not working to the level that the last guy did. Every time the quarterback goes, leaves, you're not guaranteed to have a great quarterback waiting. Every time your defensive line goes to the NFL, you're not guaranteed to have a great defensive line waiting.
1: Right.
2: And so as long as your plans are going great, that's fine. There are so many changes that happen, though, that I really don't think that NIL is the reason, or that any of these things is the reason. I think all of these things were contributing factors. And oh, by the way, Miami got very serious. And yes, NIL is a big part of it. But I think they were even starting to get a little more serious with Manny Diaz. You had the one super team with Florida State. I don't know that Mike Norvell wouldn't have lucked into a super team. I'm not sure. Somebody else lucked into a super team. You had Jeff Brohm, who comes into Louisville, I think, who's been an upgrade there. Britt Key comes into Georgia Tech, has been an upgrade there. So, like, even some of the schools that weren't caring or had meh hires or bad hires or whatever have fixed those. And even now, like, James Franklin gets hired at Virginia Tech.
1: Right.
2: They've made bad hires for a dozen years. So it feels like some of that is just not in your control at all. So I don't think it's as simple as if the rules hadn't changed, the Dabo would still be great. I would tell you this. Only James Franklin in the league right now is going to have the type of gravity, the type of charisma when he walks into a room to control it the way that Dabo does. So I don't think that is lost. I think maybe it's diminished a little, but just the personality of the league, Dabo's the elder statesman, and he and James Franklin, outside of maybe Norvell because of the one undefeated regular season, he's by far the most accomplished and tenured and respected college football coach in this league still.
1: Yeah, I think that's, if you're going to give the league some flowers about what's changed during this tenure that Dabo Swinney, during Dabo Swinney's time, it really does feel like there's been an uptick in the coaches from Cristobal, and I like Fran Brown at Syracuse. And, you know, obviously, I don't know what's going to happen at North Carolina, but I think, you know, anytime you're talking about perhaps the greatest head coach in the history of the NFL, you're talking about, you know, just a huge name. And so, like, so many Manny Diaz, I don't even know if I did, but, you know, there's a lot of really good coaches in this league. And I think you made a great point in that James Franklin, the gravitational pull that he's going to have at the ACC kickoff this week is going to be immense, because I think everybody's super excited about him. And I also have to tip my cap to Brent Pry for being willing to stick around as the defensive coordinator there. I loved my interview I had with him a year ago, and for him to have sort of the, you know, intestinal fortitude to kind of return back underneath James Franklin and work, man, I think that's a great story.
2: I agree with that. Look, I think Virginia Tech's one of the great unknowns in the league this year. James Franklin is going to win there. I got no question about that. He's already recruited Virginia great. He recruits DC really well. I think he and Mike Locksley have like a legitimate recruiting rivalry to see who can get the best players out of the DMV, which is astounding that James Franklin's now a little closer to that and can really, really effectuate that a little better. And you know what? They've got a quarterback in Ethan Grunkmeyer who was the best quarterback on the field the last time that Clemson played him. And that's a huge deal. To me, that's one of the big unknown games. I know there are lots of questions about Clemson. There are a million questions about Virginia Tech. And you could see this season probably going 6-6, like a little bit of a combustible situation. Maybe there's some friction if they lose some early games. If Brent Pry realized he made a mistake, like there's some ways that it goes wrong. Not because I agree with you about Pry. I think it's noble and notable what he's doing, but there's going to be some conflict in there somewhere. How they deal with that will be important. Can Grunkmeyer take a step, the transfers and all that stuff? But my thing is that they could also be 9-3, 10-2. Like, would it shock you in a league where Duke and Virginia played for the league title last year? Would it shock you that Virginia Tech, with that coach and that quarterback and that talent, that portal class and that schedule too, would it shock you if they were in Charlotte? It would not shock me. And I think that's one of the fascinating things in the league. I think there's this idea, it's not Clemson, but it's similar to some other years where we had coastal chaos. Okay, Miami's in Charlotte. Who are they playing? And I feel like that's going to be the biggest thing. Miami's probably going to be the overwhelming favorite, the Clemson/Florida State overwhelming favorite to win the league. Who they play and who finishes second, I think, is a complete crapshoot. And I'm not even sure where I'm going to go on that yet. I'm not sure if Miami's going to win it. I'm still keeping my options open there to be convinced over 3 days. So I'm fascinated to see what I'm even going to do on Friday, much less what the rest of our colleagues are going to do.
1: Yeah, look, no question about it. I think it's going to be interesting to see. I do think Miami will be on top. I would say probably SMU ends up in the two hole, but we'll find out. Qualk, we will see you in Charlotte later this week, man. Always appreciate your time.
2: Swanee, I can't wait to see you up there in Charlotte. 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
1: There you go, William Quackenbush, and we'll get a chance to see him at the ACC kickoff. We'll get Fax and Childress on the program. Like you said, it's the ACC's changed the way they do it, so I used to be able to tell you right now who all we have. I can't tell you a soul, not a soul. I don't think we'll get Dabo Swinney because of his schedule, but we will get Clemson players. I think I do know that, but anyway. All right, with a quick break, we'll come back with more here on a Monday afternoon on the show that shakes the Southland. Keep it locked.
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0: Lawton Swan back with you on a Monday. Again, we're off the air tomorrow and Wednesday. ACC kickoff on Thursday. And thank you all so much for supporting the program and being a part of what we do. And again, thanks to William Quackenbush for coming on the program just a few minutes ago. 803-450-0086, text line, phone line. Man, one of those weird days where I think Twitter was down earlier today. I tried to get on. I don't know if you guys have had any issues with it, but man, I tried to log in. I was getting nothing. Just failure. And I you know, like, there was a time where Twitter was maybe not the source for people. But I think it quickly became the source of news and information. We went through an era where you used what they called feed readers. And with a feed reader, you would load up the different sites that you liked, and you'd go to this page, and it would have everything that you wanted to read. But nowadays, kind of given the way Twitter works, you know, we just follow the people or the things that we like, and that news is what pops up to us. It's a good system for that. But man, when I tried to get on earlier and it wasn't up, I felt lost. But we posted a great debate yesterday and would love to get your thoughts on this. We did some jersey matchups a while back, and you know, kind of slipped off of it a little bit, but did want to jump into it again today with you because I think this is a tougher one. And one of the reasons I think it's really tough is because fans have traditionally gravitated a little more heavily towards quarterbacks. It's the nature of the sport. So who wore number 6 better, Charlie Whitehurst or Nuke Hopkins? Now, if you're old enough, you'll know how much Charlie Whitehurst and his success meant to the Clemson program, going undefeated against South Carolina is just one example of Charlie Whitehurst. During 4 years, he was is he the only quarterback to beat South Carolina 4 times, or one of 2? I honestly don't recall right off the top of my brain. But, you know, Charlie Whitehurst, clipboard Jesus, some have said. I mean, he's a guy that, for a lot of Clemson fans, was the catalyst to what became C.J. Spiller, which was the catalyst to what became Dabo Sweeney, to the catalyst of the championship runs that Clemson had. Prior to Taj Boyd, Deshaun Watson, and Trevor Lawrence, Charlie Whitehurst threw the best downfield football I'd seen anybody throw at Clemson. But then on the other side of Charlie in this battle is Nuke Hopkins. And some people will say, well, Nuke's one of, if not the greatest, wide receivers in Clemson history. I don't think he is the greatest. I think if we talk about what he did at the NFL level and what he's done at the NFL level by comparison to the other guys that have gone on from Clemson, then yeah, I mean, he's, if you're going to include that, yep, the greatest. But at Clemson, you know, I still lean in on Sammy Watkins being the greatest wide receiver. So it's not the greatest wideout, in my opinion, versus the greatest quarterback. These are guys that are somewhere on the list. And in Nuke, I put him 2nd all time when I wrote an article about this a few years ago. But at this point, who, in your opinion, of those two guys, would you say wore number 6 better for Clemson? I mean, the 4th-and-16 moment for Nuke Hopkins is more memorable, I would say, than any moment maybe Charlie Whitehurst had outside of it, you know, beating number 3 Florida State and the way that went. And they're both legends. Absolutely, they're both legends. Most people checked in and said they like Nuke better. Nuke wore it better. Somebody said, well, how do you even compare the two? I mean, we're just talking about the jersey numbers. We're just talking about which guy in that, you know, in that number did a better job impacting Clemson. And it may very well be that it was Charlie Whitehurst. If there's no Whitehurst, maybe there's no Sweeney. There's no Spiller. Like if there's no Whitehurst, Tommy Bowden probably doesn't make it long enough that Sweeney ever gets the chance to be the head coach at Clemson. So that's another way to look at it. But anyway, we've thrown some of those together as well. Just food for fodder. So if you see them on social media and you like them, share them. Give us your thoughts on it. But, you know, don't judge us just because we got two greats facing off. I mean, I'm not going to. I could have put, I guess, Jacoby Ford versus Nuke Hopkins, but I think that's probably a silly comparison because who's going to put Jacoby Ford over Nuke? Right? I guess I could have put, what, Dorian O'Daniel, I think, wore number 6. None of you were going to put Dorian O'Daniel over Nuke or over Charlie Whitehurst. I just wanted it to be competitive. I just wanted you guys to care a little bit. And based off the number of shares and comments and so on and so forth, I think you did. It's over on our Facebook page. It's on our Twitter as well. But Facebook's where we really love when you react with us and share. So if you're on social media, head to Facebook, find us, follow us, and make sure you share our content from time to time. 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

0: Clemson Sports Talk Lawton Swan with you, the show that shakes the Southland. So I mentioned Alumni Hall during this segment a lot, and I got to tell you, man, their website is phenomenal. 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Now, look, I would prefer you to use the links on our website. Okay, we get credit if you go over there and shop, and that is amazing. I love that. But I love it even more if you're just spending time there at Alumni Hall. And right now, as the college football season gets ready to gear up, as your child, some of you, your children, get ready to go to Clemson and gear up. If you're just touring the campus, it's right there on the corner on College Avenue, just across from Bowman Field. You cannot miss it. Alumni Hall. And if you are a Clemson student, a faculty member, or you're in the military, you get 10% off when shopping in-store. So head over there today. 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Men's, women's, kids. I mean, they've got everything. Hats, accessories, player apparel, and more. It's Alumni Hall, where Tiger fans shop. All right, so I saw a list of the top 10 quarterbacks in the NFL. And I understand and recognize how difficult it is to be the top quarterback in the NFL. And there is, you know, there part of the reason it's difficult is because quarterbacks don't tend to just be number one and then fall off the map. I mean, I don't know how many years Tom Brady was rated as the best quarterback in the NFL, but I would venture to guess that it was a lot of years consecutively, and maybe there's a sporadic year here or there where it's believed that somebody else is slightly better. But I do think that there was a time where, and maybe this time is not past yet, but I do think there was a time where I thought looking at Trevor Lawrence's path, you know, the way he was aimed, I do think I believe Trevor Lawrence would at some point be the best quarterback in the NFL. Like, I thought he had that in him, that moxie. And he's still young. I think that's the most important thing to think about when you talk about Trevor Lawrence, is he's still a young guy. I mean, he's 26. By comparison, Josh Allen and Patrick Mahomes are 30. So those guys have 4 years, essentially, of experience on Trevor. They've got better talent around them. And maybe in 4 years, as those guys diminish a little bit, Trevor Lawrence will have a rise, and looking around the league, maybe he does have a chance to become the top quarterback in the NFL. And I don't think I would have projected him at this point in his career to be that, right? But even if I include Deshaun Watson into this conversation, and when you think about Watson and the issues that he dealt with off the field, he kind of falls into the category of being one of those guys where I feel like probably lost a lot of the potential success that he could have had and recognition that he could have had because of the time away from the sport for whatever reason. And there have been players over the years that have dealt with similar fates because of time lost on the field for nefarious reasons off of it. Even if you're not guilty, even if you're guilty, when you lose time away from the game, it's hard to keep that profile. It's hard to keep that edge. It's hard to stay at or near the top. But here's a look at the top 10 quarterbacks in the NFL. Josh Allen sitting there at number one. He was ranked number two a year ago. Patrick Mahomes checks in as the second best quarterback in the NFL with the Kansas City Chiefs. He was ranked number one a year ago. Matthew Stafford checks in at number three. And Stafford, this is an important number, I think, for when we talk about Trevor Lawrence. Stafford is 38 years old. And this guy's 12 years older than Trevor Lawrence, which tells me, as Trevor Lawrence matures and gets better, if he stays healthy, there's always a chance that you could see him climb up and move into, you know, being one of the top quarterbacks in the league. Joe Burrow checks in at number four, and Burrow and Lawrence obviously faced off when Lawrence was a sophomore. Well, Burrow's 29 years old, and most people probably don't feel that way. Most people probably feel like the, you know, that Joe Burrow is about Lawrence's age. Maybe they're the exact same age. Burrow's actually 3 years older and has more experience in the NFL by a year. Lamar Jackson checks in at number five. I'm not going to lie to you. I would take Trevor Lawrence over Lamar Jackson every single day. Now, if this is about racking up stats for my fantasy league, maybe not. But if I had to go win a game in this era of the NFL, I would go in there with Trevor Lawrence. I would say the same thing about number six, who's Dak Prescott. I'll take Lawrence over Prescott. Justin Herbert checks in at number seven. Drake May checks in at number eight. I think that's a little bit surprising for me. I would take Trevor Lawrence over Drake May. Jared Goff checks in at number nine, and Caleb Williams checks in with the Chicago Bears at number 10. And I would take Trevor Lawrence over Caleb Williams. I would probably take him over Jared Goff. I think Trevor Lawrence has top 10 quarterback talent, but he's got to do a better job controlling turnovers, especially those down in the red zone. And that's been a real bugaboo for him. A year ago, it was improved. New head coach. I thought he looked better and more comfortable. But again, kind of surprising to see how far, you know, down.
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What have you done for me lately? It's a fair question. Just don't lose sight of the bigger picture. Don't forget history. Lucky for us at Clemson, the answer to the questions, what have you done for me lately, and what have you done always, are the same. We win.

Final segment on a Monday. And again, we are off tomorrow, and Wednesday we'll be back from the floor up in Charlotte. ACC kickoff getting underway on Wednesday, but we've got World Cup action here, so we're not going to be with you the next couple of days. I think I said I was going to announce it every break. I don't think I did, but I did my best, guys. And we were off the back end of the week, so I've had a little more summer break than usual. Can we get the World Cup every year? I'm going to need some World Cup coverage every single year, because it was nice. It was nice to have a few days, a couple of extra days rest here for the sultry tones. All right, well, it wasn't a day's rest for the folks over at the Clemson University baseball department, because obviously the baseball draft took place, the MLB draft took place, and there were several players selected, including a couple of Clemson commits, but we'll start with the guys who were on the current roster. Five players were selected in the MLB draft yesterday, including three in the top 10 rounds. Junior right-hander Aiden Canott was chosen in the fifth round with the 163rd pick by the Milwaukee Brewers. A side note, I think Milwaukee has perhaps the best logo in the MLB. They got a great logo with the M for Milwaukee, the B for Brewer. It looks like a glove catching a ball. There's probably some other subtle hidden, nuances in there. Junior left-hander Justin Lagernick was selected in the sixth round with the 180th overall pick by the Kansas City Royals. Senior catcher Jacob Jarrell was picked in the eighth round, pick 232 by the Atlanta Braves. Two Tigers were chosen in rounds 11 through 20 as junior righty. Ariston Vizi was selected by the Chicago Cubs with the 337th pick in the 11th round. That sounded like it was the 337th pick of the 11th round. Flip that, right? It was the 11th round, but the 337th overall pick. They don't pick 337 players per round. Then Drew Titsworth was drafted in the 11th round as well, two picks later at 339 by the Philadelphia Phillies. And then finally, Michael Sharman. He ended up signing a free agent contract with the Chicago White Sox. So that's a quick look at the players that were selected. Clemson recruits, however, also were selected. And this is the tough part about college baseball, is that sometimes the players that you think you are bringing in, they end up maybe turning pro, depending on where they're drafted and how good. But Ethan Offing, who committed to Clemson in September of 2024, was taken by the Boston Red Sox in the 18th round with the 544th selection. He's from Dutch Fork High School. The other player that was drafted was right-handed pitcher Blake Bryant, who is an incoming freshman. Bryant was drafted on day one of the Major League Baseball draft and will certainly be someone to watch, because he was the 31st overall pick in the Major League Baseball draft by the Arizona Diamondbacks. So hard to imagine that this kid makes it to Clemson, right? And I haven't seen anything officially that says he won't be there. But man, if you're a first round pick, he's out of the Citizens Christian Academy over in Georgia. So Blake Bryant selected 31st overall, and it sounds like a really good arm potentially for this Clemson coaching staff will likely not arrive. And I don't think they can really afford that. I mean, you look at sort of the concern, I think, from the fan base around Eric Backich. I think when he arrived, people thought it was going to work, and it may still work, but I think fans have turned pretty quickly. Fans have gotten a little bit stale, I think, on Eric Backich, and I know 1 year, 2 years of not down, but just not kind of playing the type ball you expect
isn't the end all be all, but I do think Clemson fans, and they're the saturation of frustration. That's the best way to say it. And it's similar to South Carolina with their football team. I would say Eric Backich is very similar to being in the same situation that Shane Beamer is. You probably have a coach that can win, but your fan base lacks patience because you haven't really won at the highest of levels in so long. And that's a path that Clemson baseball fans navigate.